0: learn about herbs and stuff like that, it just came like very natural to me, and I had a like an instant connection with it, you know. And then then when you learn about like my great grandmother, like you start to understand why, it's like it's in my blood, It's just kind of like somebody that's, good at making things, And they're like, I don't know, like you ask them, like, how'd you make this? And they're like, what is this? It's always come natural. Then they find out like their great grandfather did it. And it's like, oh, okay, that makes sense, So it's kind of like the same thing. And then, once I got more tools, through divining and things like this, and could communicate, instantly, with her, and not only with her, but like with her parents too. They started to share, stuff with me, like different like stuff to go gather, from trees and plants and stuff like that, and started, making all of these different concoctions of things, and not even fully understanding at the time, like why they were telling me to make all this stuff, from, different pomades to, different, things to take internally, things to burn, things to apply externally, all this type of stuff. So, but because I had that connection, and once I established communication, with not only her but her parents, it's almost like this, it's almost like, there was like this water dam. And once I was able to connect with them, that dam broke, and I just got flooded with, information, almost like, because I couldn't be there physically to, like get the knowledge.
1: Sorry.
0: That's okay. But like, because I couldn't be there physically to get the knowledge, now that I was able to communicate with them, like spiritually, I was able to get a lot of knowledge passed on that way. So it's been a very, very fascinating experience.
1: Well, that's interesting to me because, are you, so my question is, when you say that you connected with your great grandmother and her parents and stuff like that, is that through the Wedeme, your a conversation that in a stick divination you were you had access to communicate with her? Was it that way, or was it some, or was it a combination of something just arising spontaneously in your relationship with plants and stuff like that?
0: It was a combination of both. So like when I was going through the initiation, like you get multiple divinations during that process. So like a lot of times, they would come through that way and share information. And then like you get tools to communicate yourself. And so like sometimes they would communicate with me through that way. Or sometimes it would be dreams. I would have dreams. They would come in my dreams and show me stuff. I mean, there would, like an example, I remember one dream I had, where there were a couple dreams, where, I was, someone had come to me for, they had some type of, ailment. And I said, okay, all right. And then I went out into the woods, we're down here, we call it the woods. Some people call it the forest. I think in Africa, they say the bush. But down here we say the woods. So I like went out in the woods, and I like, just gathered like some roots and bark, and I made some type of concoction and gave it to him, and it healed him. Like that was a dream I had. Where I would have dreams of collecting various things, or I would have dreams, about the Wedeme, and the Wedeme would be showing me things, about, different plants and roots and stuff like that. So it was just a combination of multiple things.
1: Okay.
2: Well, it's interesting, in one of the group divinations that you did with the Straeger tree community, which is the community of diviners associated with Teresa's work, you unpacked a number of root medicine practices that the Wedemeh were showing you, and one of them happened to be wearing my root bag. What is interesting, just to kind of describe practically what that looks like. It's like we were tasked to find, I think, water roots, leaves from a tree that was providing the water roots, and then I think a path root, which is like a root that's growing over a path that people walk on. And there may have been a third root, I can't remember now, but these roots had to be gathered. And so to make this, I mean, you have to find yourself in places in nature where you find these things. And we found like an oak tree at the base of Mount Burdell, which is in a mountain in Nevada, California, that where water was flowing by, so you could get the water root and get some of the leaves. And I think later we found a path root somewhere. But I had to gather all these roots, and then I had to prepare them, which and I would use my shells, which is one of the tools that the diviners are given to, they didn't want me to use metal to cut the roots off. So I had ceramic scissors, and so I was like cutting the roots with ceramic scissors to get them into small pieces and ultimately create this combination, and then made three bags, one for myself, one for Rob, and one for my 100-year-old mother who's in the skilled nursing, and put them together. And then there was an empowering, which meant that they had to sit on a shrine, the Samane shrine in this particular
1: You
2: case.
1: mean you're talking, just to be clear to listeners, you're talking about the roots had to
2: Yeah,
1: sit on a
2: well,
1: shrine, on a shrine.
2: once the root bag was mixed, then the
1: Right.
2: roots would sit on the shrine overnight in
1: Right.
2: order to be empowered. And I think that there was a candle that had to be burned as well. So there was this whole elaborate thing. But then out of this, I have this thing I wear, but if I hold it or touch it, it brings back that whole dynamic of the bringing together and the gathering and the mixing and the trees themselves and the environment in which I was at. It's like it collects this whole dynamic of nature and then puts it sort of like available to me. And that energy has that energy of nature, which is we can call it healing, but it's healing in the sense that walking in a forest is healing. Our bodies respond to it because that's our true nature. And it helps to remind the body of who it is, despite what the mind is always telling it what it is. So that I just wanted to kind of mention to you, my own experience and what that root, how that root medicine showed up for me as a result of one of your divinations. And it's an interesting process because, my mind would say, well, why does this root do this, or why does that root do this? But what I have in this root bag is this whole living reality. This is it's almost like a hologram or something like this of this whole set of activities and this being in nature that gets pulled back into me every time, I even look at it or think of it.
0: I mean, that's that's part of the beauty of it. It's of just like root medicine, at least how it comes through me is there's it's what it can do for you, but then it's also part of like getting out into nature and having that experience and gathering the different roots and putting it together and kind of infusing your own energy and essence into the roots and mixing.

0: when you go through that process.
1: Yeah, I mean I found that's true, and like in this work, often in out of a divination will come a task, and the task may be a ritual. It might be a shrine. In some cases, the tasks are like making a necklace, and the gathering and finding the right things, and putting it all together, and it is this sort of it's just this interesting unpacking in real life, pulling our bodies, pulling matter, pulling experience of motion together into an action that ultimately crystallizes into a thing. But that thing now has a history that you don't get when you order something on Amazon. I mean, it has a lived history that has a vitality to it that is powerful. And that's, I mean, we talk about magic, and sometimes people have this intellectual idea of magic, but magic is kind of is like the lived experience sort of being present for one to partake in. And that is something that is very real and is very healing. And it's something that we don't, in this modern culture, we've distanced ourselves from because we're so busy looking at screens or in between activities that we don't stop and just dwell with our bodies in a place in nature.
0: I mean, and that's and that's a big central piece of the Dagra, medicine in general. But not just the Dagra medicine, but a lot of other traditions, across the world, is this connection, getting back in, getting back in connection with nature, because nature is calming, nature is healing. Because I know when I was young, even when I before this process, fully started, I always loved, getting out in nature, whether it was sitting out by the water and watching ducks, or just sitting on the back porch, listening to the birds chirp. Is there something healing about that? Listening to those birds and their frequencies and the smells of the trees and the water, and everything. It just kind of like rebalances you. And a lot of things, like I said before, of that root medicine is, you're kind of taking bits and pieces of the essence of those things to create, things that can help you along your path.
2: Well, I've created some created I think I mentioned it earlier in this conversation, a grandmother garden for my mother's mother, and to heal that, to heal whatever it would be lingering for her in terms of how our relationship was not probably mutually healing when she was alive. So I think that's and to create a garden of flowers that she would have enjoyed is the way that I'm offering something to her, long after she passed. And I think it's definitely part of how you create a flower garden to engage with the soil, to engage with plants, keep them, and not just the initial activity to plant seeds or plant whole plants or something, but it's also maintaining the vitality of that garden over months during the summer, for example. I mean, my

0: grandmother who I had, you know, who I found difficult to be around when I was a kid, also loved beauty. So creating that beauty on an ongoing basis for her, in memory of her, and to offer my apologies, if you will, to how I wasn't able to help nourish her, because she had a, you know, I know that my mother was not the product of her making love, being made love to by her husband, but it was somebody else, another guy. And I only just discovered that. I don't think my mother ever knew that, but that's where the new technologies come in.
1: Ancestry DNA to the rescue.
0: Right, exactly. And it helped me understand why she was so uncomfortable, why she was so committed to looking good to the world, such that they had this baby grand piano in their apartment in Oak Park, Illinois. And I only ever heard it being played once, just once, over many years, because she just didn't want to have anything other than perfect around her. And that's why I was so feeling so estranged from her at the time. So I appreciate the point you're making about engaging in physical activity and the creation of something that is meaningful to people as a modality of healing. I mean, when you said not just order things on Amazon, I'll admit that of course I take that point, but also Stuart's been quite the he gets a lot of things from Africa Direct actually online.
1: That's true. Well, I don't have a foundry, so I can't make bronze rings in my backyard yet. But you know, the working with the ancestors is an interesting thing for me because you mentioned how, as an African American, there's this sort of big gap. But that gap exists for a lot of even immigrants. I mean, because it's like so many immigrants came over and they left their world behind. And what's interesting about that to me is that, you know, just the nature of American culture tends to be look forward, don't look backwards. And ancestor work is about looking backwards, not to be backwards, but to look backwards, to acknowledge something, acknowledge where you came from, and acknowledge our genetic roots, you know, not just the roots of trees, but our genetic roots. And what I found interesting in the Dogra work, and I think this is reflected in a lot of indigenous traditions, is, as you said earlier, that ancestors are a big part of that. You know, just speaking to your ancestors, acknowledging your ancestors, being grateful to your ancestors, being, you know, asking your ancestors for help. These are things that we're trained not to do in this culture because we're always looking forward. But when we do that, something energetically happens. And I'm not going to so much describe it, but invite listeners to experiment with it. And maybe that's the thing I find most miraculous about the Dogra work is the discovery that the universe is completely alive and we can be present to that aliveness by simply turning our attention to it and not assuming that we can't, because that's the story that we're told in the modern world, that none of that stuff is real. But in fact, if you simply turn your attention, then synchronicities happen, magic happens, wonder returns to our lives.
2: Yeah, absolutely. And like you said, like with this culture, it's all about, it's all about, going forward and go, and but like, when you do slow down and, take time to reconnect with nature and, connect with your ancestors, a lot of magical things can happen, And I mean, I've had conversations with people, from all walks of life, all, colors of the rainbow, and it's always interesting how common it is for someone, especially like, medicine people, how they always will remember someone deep in their family that used to, practice, healing of some sort. They may have called it a different word, but that's always fascinating, because I remember I was having a conversation with somebody a few years ago, and they were like, yeah, I found out, when they were talking with their ancestors, I think they were, like Scandinavian or something like that, and they were like, oh yeah, like my grandma used to talk about, like, her grandmother used to like be good at healing, with plants and, different stuff like that. And that kind of awakened this whole thing within them, So, but that never would have happened, had they not just, as you said, just paused and kind of looked back, So, I mean, I do think that it can be beneficial for anybody. No matter, no matter what your background is.
0: Well, I'm curious if you would include food ways in that connection with ancestors, because when I was a kid back in the 1950s, my father's mother would send care packages to her distant relatives. I mean, her mother had emigrated to the US in the 19th century. And so she was, I don't think she ever met these people she was sending care packages to in Germany in the 1950s and early 60s. But I always remembered that. And then, when Stuart and I were in this part of Germany where where this little village was that she was sending the care packages to, we went to that village to see if we could find any names on the gravestones and stuff like that. And we were told that at that period, people just weren't even able to do that because it would be too expensive to, But then we went to the little diner in the middle of town, right across from the church, and I had this food that so totally brought back my grandmother's cooking, because she was a great cook, and it was like, oh. This is the connection that I came back here for, is this, the taste, the actual taste of the food that I hadn't had since she died, pretty much, or since my aunt, who her daughter maintained some of that, but she died long time ago too. So it was like the taste of things has information. And that was a very sweet connection for me.
2: That's funny you said that, because I remember when I was starting to connect with my ancestors and my grandfather, my dad's dad. He used to make like this homemade ice cream. And it had like this very, very, distinct taste, kind of like how garden tomatoes have like a very distinct taste from when you buy them in the store. And I remember, I mean, my wife were at the grocery store, and they had like this tub of vanilla ice cream that was, it said it was like homemade-ish, but it wasn't like really homemade, but it was, it had like very few ingredients and stuff like that. So I was like, well, we'll try it. And when I first tasted it, I was like, this kind of tastes like the ice cream my grandfather used to make. And it just triggered like all of these memories, And then shortly after that, he like showed up in a dream of mine, and then I started to connect with him again,
0: Nice.
2: just spiritually. But that taste of that homemade ice cream, even though it wasn't his, but it tasted similar, it triggered that memory. So definitely food and smells and stuff can definitely trigger, ancestral memories, as you said.
0: Yeah.
1: Well, it's interesting how the as you described with your dream, you connect with the ancestors, and there's all these ways in this Dogra tradition in which its cosmology, which gets represented in the pieces in the kit that a stick diviner uses, but this cosmology is kind of, I wouldn't say messy, it's just not organized the way that Western systems are organized. Things overlap, but it's what do you turn your attention to now? Is it a tree, or is it an animal, or is it a mountain? Is it the stars? Is it that which is beyond the stars? There are all these things, or the ancestors. There's all these things that we can tune into, and what is, I think, remarkable, and I'm hearing it in your stories, is like that when we tune into them, they're there, and they're real. They're real, and they can affect us in ways that can heal us, in the sense that to bring us to a place of naturalness. And they can provide healing for others. And it's like discovering a world that's always been there, but that one has been trained not to look at. And that's the what why I find this work and this tradition so interesting and powerful and relevant for today, is that it offers a alternative to ways in which people have been sort of, I don't know, screwing themselves up into a state of disconnection and unhappiness, not realizing that they don't have to do that. It's like we've just sort of lost, as a society, the way to keep a presence of something different, something that's, something that's beneath us. It's like that foundation your father said that is important to build for one's life. The rock on which the church is built. And I think for a lot of people right now, their churches are built on quicksand or something, so that it's not so
0: Well, I'm also thinking of all this fascination with artificial intelligence that's people are fearful of it, attracted to it, But we already are having some of the consequences of social media algorithms actually are simpler aspects of AI because Facebook wants to increase the amount of time you spend in front of that screen. And what that kind of experience doesn't offer is just what you were pointing to with the story about your grandfather's ice cream.
1: Yeah.
0: And the sort of embodied reality of how the engagement with that creates a kind of satisfaction that isn't necessarily dependent on being manipulated by algorithms, on a screen.
2: Yeah.
0: So I think it's pretty, it's like an antidote, a naturally arising antidote at this time, at this period, at least in the United States, where this sort of connection to embodied experience is coming to the fore.
1: Yeah, just so I'm curious, like for you, how now that you've been practicing this way and as a initiated diviner, how does that show up in your community now? Like, because it's the, you know, there's obviously a tension between what our current world will accept, but there's also this great need that people have or feel for something that is more nourishing than the solutions that have been presented to them to date. So how's it showing up for you now in your work?
2: Well, as far as, you know, as far as like dealing with people, like, you know, 'cause like I live in the South, so, you know, Bible Belt and all of that. So, that has its own set of challenges, but I can, well, like when I talk to people, I can still sense that they, you know, they're feeling the same thing that I felt like, you know, years ago. Like there's, you know, like, you know, that there's something more that they're still yearning for some other type of connection. And then I've also noticed that, you know, some people, because I know like a few years ago, I was, you know, started working with a couple of people and they started to feel like that realness, you know, that you feel when you, you know, get out into nature and, you know, you start to feel different things and things start to become more alive within you. And that kind of scared them. So they kind of, you know, went back to what they were comfortable with, and kind of left it alone. So I'm kind of seeing, at least in this area, a combination of those things of some people who are ready to embrace it. And some people who they feel it, but they're, you know, but they're still kind of afraid of it because of the stigma that comes with these things in the South, you know, like, oh, that's evil, you know, that's the devil, you know, and it's like, well, the devil is connecting to nature. I mean, that doesn't, you know, make much sense, you know, but this is how they think. And I get it because I used to think the same way. So, you know, so all I can do with some of them is just plant the seed, and you know, maybe someone else will come along and water it, and it'll sprout. So a lot of times I just try to, you know, just have grace with a lot of people in my area, and just remember, you know, back when I used to think the same way, you know, and just try to plant the seed and help those who are ready. So
0: Well, it's like I don't I don't dismiss the efficacy of that attitude, because just because they're afraid now, doesn't mean that they will, that fear will live in them beyond a certain point. As we, I can speak for myself and for, and you've spoken eloquently about that for yourself in this conversation, about how that, how people change, and they, the inner life is like really not necessarily nourished as we might wish for it to be, but it's hard to entirely dismiss the internal life and its values forever. So I take heart in the work that you describe yourself doing, because there's a saying in our spiritual, in the Tayu spiritual tradition and the Fourth Way spiritual tradition, which is no effort is wasted. So even though it might not produce, the seed might not germinate now, I actually, I've been doing this garden out here for like close to 40 years in our yard, and I keep finding things, plants that I tried. There's a really sharp leafed plant that I deliberately planted, and then I had a, I had damage to my eyes because I wasn't paying attention to what I was doing around those plants, and so I just took them out. But I keep finding years later, little baby seedlings of that same plant, of that same plant. So I think that's a metaphor, or you can look at it as a metaphor for how human beings find themselves in nature, and it sounds like you would agree with this, with that characterization. Is that true?
2: Oh yeah, absolutely, absolutely. Because I mean, even sometimes even around here, you'll notice certain plants will kind of go away for a few years or whatever, and you're like, well, where did all of like these plants go? And then all of a sudden, they pop up everywhere. And
0: Right.
2: like, well, what how did that happen? But the seeds were all were always there. It's just the environment had to be right again for them to be able to kind of flourish, so and yeah, like like what as you were saying, 40 years later you still see those seedlings. But yeah, it's like you plant the seed in people now, and could be next year, could be 10 years from now, 15 years from now, but they may be in a different environment where those seeds that you planted can now flourish.
1: And I think there's the other thing besides water that a seed needs is sunlight and warmth. And it's clear that you present with a quality of energy and a certain kind of presence that for people, I think would be very reassuring or very, very, it's like very, it's like as a plant, they would turn towards that sunlight. And I don't think it's necessary to scare people with a particular form, but the quality of energy that you present in heart-to-heart relationship with people is something that goes much deeper than, any set of ideas. And that seems to be an important part of this work as well, that, the nature of the even the divination process, and certainly since I've been recently initiated and have been doing divinations, I noticed that this particular tradition is just, it's very positive. It's very affirming. And I've done divinations for friends who have had divinations from other like shamanic sources that are much more, fire and brimstone divinations. And they remark, wow, this was so sweet. But I think that that's the energy that we agree to run through us when we agree to be a diviner. And whether we're officially divining or not, that touches people. And I feel like that's important in this world today, that we be occasions for people in our communities to feel touched.
2: Absolutely. Because it's that it's kind of like that energy that flows through everything, that all the energy that flows through all things, it welcomes everybody, it doesn't, it doesn't discriminate, with anyone, because everyone can benefit from it. It's like if you go to like a river or something, and the water's clean and you drink it, it doesn't matter who you are, it's still going to have, a similar effect, whether you're a bird that flies in and drinks some, or an animal, or any person of any background, so I just try to present that same energy with people. And like you said, like this tradition seems to present itself in that way as well.
0: Well, I want to point out that, and tell me if I'm right about this, that your mother, with this health food store, created a seed bed that where this the work that you are have been doing for a number of years. Where your mother's influence was really strong, I guess. I mean, you started off talking about your dad, and but it seems to me that that female influence must have all the while, had a generative property.
2: She definitely had a very big influence on it, because she was always open, always, even if she didn't necessarily understand or believe certain things, she would always listen. So I definitely have taken a lot of that from her, just in just seeing her, how she interacts with people as well. She would talk to people from all walks of life, and always presented them with the same energy, and not try to discriminate, no matter what type of background they came from, she was a very, very fundamental in a lot of things I do now, and how I interact with people now, for sure.
1: So what is next for you? We have a few minutes left, and I'm just curious what your how you see your work evolving now, and how do you take this forward now? Keep doing what you're doing? Are you going to do some new and different things? I'm just curious how it's unpacking for you.
2: Some stuff I'm going to keep doing what I'm doing. I'm definitely going to try to try to like put myself out there a little bit more. Just trusting the medicine and what's being shown to me and where I'm being led. And then, like I talked with you before, as another way to just kind of connect with people and listen to their stories, but just try to start a little podcast and just listen to other people's journeys, other people's stories, because as I continue on my journey and other people, you can always think about coming across, listening to someone's story or a message that they had about something that inspired you or gave you inspiration or gave you, motivation to keep going. It could have been, like a low time for you. 'Cause, we all have, we all go through peaks, we all go up peaks and we all go down valleys. And, sometimes listening to someone's story and their journey, you say, okay, well, I'm not alone in this. And you get reminded, 'cause you're not alone, but you get reminded, sometimes you need those little nudges and those little reminders. And just hearing someone's story can help kind of snap you out of your funk or help you get through a situation. So I just see that as a way to do that and also connect with other people who, especially in the South, who may be still hiding their medicine and their gifts, because we all have things that we can share in the world. And the more we can get that information out there and the more we can connect, the better it is. So it's just kind of like, it's just kind of like a light. If you are walking down a dark alley with one flashlight, you can see. But then, if you have 20 other people with you and they with their flashlight, you can see a lot more. So I kind of see it as the same thing with, people. With medicine people or just people in general, we have to bring our lights together, not keep them apart.
1: Oh, that's a wonderful sentiment. I can certainly say that, having done a podcast for many years, that the keep creating a conversational space is its own kind of invocation. It's own kind of spiritual practice, and it's a wonderful way to bring people together and just, let people talk, let people hear, people can hear and hear the stories, and it brings people in, it brings people into the bigger conversation, and you have a great voice for it, so I think you'd be a natural, and as I said, anything, any tips I can offer offline about just the mechanics of how to make that happen, we're happy to share.
2: Yeah, I definitely appreciate that.
1: It's an interesting time now because and this is something that I think has come up in even divinations we've done together of the Wedemeh want to get the message out because it's like as you say, it's like bringing the lights together, and it's not just that we can see more clearly, it's that it's that people who are still in the dark can see the light more clearly when there's more people holding lanterns.
0: I just want to say goodbye. I have to go back out there, but
2: Okay, yeah.
0: very good to chat with you.
2: Same here.
0: Thanks.
1: Yeah, we just have a few minutes left, so if people are interested in following up with you with your work, is there any I don't know if you I don't think you have a website yet or anything like that,
2: No, I had a website, but it's down at the moment. But I do have a couple of pages on social media on Facebook and Instagram. It's called Intuitive Medicines. That's the name. But you can follow me there, and message me there. That would be the best way to contact me right now.
1: Okay. Well, I'll put that when I post the podcast, I'll put the links to that in. But no, it's been great talking with you because it's a there's a unique quality of ease and just a groundedness that you bring that's very very sweet, and it's I think a testimony to your own medicine that it just your presence has a very healing effect. And I think that people will appreciate that more and more as you put yourself out there. It's it, you know we have a lot of conversations with a lot of people, and there's always it's like you have these different kinds of collections of energies, and sometimes if we talk to an Aikido teacher or an Aikido master, you'll feel in your body it's just it feels different. Because you're talking to the, even if it's over Zoom or something, you're talking to someone who's in their body, and you have that a similar but unique quality that's a function of the medicine that you represent, and it comes through very powerfully. So we appreciate you sharing that with us and with our audience, and appreciate you joining us on the Mystical Positivist.
2: Yeah, well, thanks for having me, if you ever want to have me back on, you know where to find me. So I appreciate you. I appreciate everything you've done, so I appreciate it.
1: All right. Thank you. You have been listening to The Mystical Positivist. This is your host, Stuart Gutnick. This week on the show, we featured a pre-recorded conversation with Kenneth Hilsman, a diviner in the Dogara West African tradition. We discussed Kenneth's journey leading to his initiation, his work with Maladoma Somei, ancestor work, root medicine, and more. In 2018, Kenneth was initiated into the Dogara tradition of stick divination, and after developing a deeper relationship with the ancestors, he began to be shown how herbs and roots can not only heal and help people physically, but spiritually as well. Thank you for joining us once again for The Mystical Positivist. Podcasts of all our shows can be found at www.mysticalpositivist.blogspot.com, as well as commentary and discussion of topics of interest to the show. 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
3: 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This week, we take a road trip to Rogers, Arkansas Railroad Live Concert Series to hear experimental post-old-time neo-folk duo, the Spooklights. Our producer, Jeff Glover, offers an interesting song by Jimmy Driftwood, and guest host, Dr. Brooks Blevins, discusses some Missouri song collectors. That's this week on Ozark Highlands Radio. Banjos and beats, slide guitar and synth, strange lights flickering in the woods. The Spooklights are what happens when Ozark tradition collides with homemade electronic wizardry. Ben Miller and Pat Kay, stalwarts of Midwest mountain music, have electronicized the old-time music that we're all familiar with and taken it to a new level. Hold on to your hats, folks. This week's Ozark Highlands Radio is going to be a little different than what most of us are used to.

0: much. Good job on that one, Pat. Pat, how are you doing tonight?
1: I'm doing fantastic, Ben. How are you?
2: I can't complain.
1: You're in your homeland this weekend.
2: This is my homeland.
0: Hey, ladies and gentlemen, we are the Spooklights. We're going to play some music for everybody this evening. Everybody having a good time?
2: I'm going to play a banjo song next. This is a new one for us.

Thank y'all so much. That's a new one for us. That's called Old Plank Road. Oh, you're too kind. You're too kind, ladies and gentlemen. This next song's a real special Arkansas song. The name of the song is John Johanner. This is a real new one.

0: Arkansas song. 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
1: Absolutely. I love playing that song, Ben.
0: Pat, you gonna play a beautiful song for these nice folks?
1: I am. I'm gonna do a critter song, Ben.

0: wish we were two little hummingbirds. I wish we were two little hummingbirds. We were two little hummingbirds. You know we're flying around the world. Wish we were.
1: You've been listening to the Southwestern Missouri duo, the Spooklights, putting a new twist on some old traditional tunes. Recorded live at the Rail Yard Live Festival in Rogers, Arkansas, the boys played their unique versions of Hop High My Lulu Gals, Way Down on the Old Plank Road, John Johanna, and I Wish I Was a Mole in the Ground. We've got much more of this interesting music to come, but after this short break, let's head down to the vault for a visit with Jeff Glover. 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

0: Welcome back to Ozark Highlands Radio. Yeah, I told you earlier I'd head down to the vault, so come on down there with me right now.
1: Hello, Dave.
0: Hi, Jeff.
1: How's it going, man?
0: Well, it's going pretty good. I see things are kind of cleaned up down here.
1: I'm always working. Always.
0: It's amazing how you do it. Stacks and stacks of all this old music. It's amazing that you can keep it all straight.
1: It is amazing. Yeah, I agree.
0: Hey, we're doing the Spooklight show this week.
1: Yeah, that's different, isn't it?
0: It's way different. Gosh, I'm really enjoying the music, but it's not your basic old time. It's
1: definitely different. You know, when I first started working on it, I thought, oh my goodness, what am I going to do with this? You know? But once I got to working on it, I really started to like it.
0: Yeah.
1: I did.
0: Although it is kind of weird.
1: It is weird. Yeah.
0: So I've been wondering, you got any weird stuff down here in the vault?
1: You know, it's funny you mentioned that. I was thinking about that. What can I do to accent the Spooklight show with a vault segment? So I found something weird. Of course, it's by Jimmy Driftwood. You know, Driftwood, the founder of our feast.
0: Yeah,
1: here.
0: Who generally didn't do weird songs, though.
1: No, but this one's a little bit different. This is one that he wrote back in the 60s, I gather, named The Lonesome Ape. And it's one that I've never heard him perform
0: before.
1: I've
0: never heard of it either.
1: Yeah, it's really, really strange. You want to hear it?
0: Yes, sir.
1: Yeah, here we go.
2: I dreamed one night the bombs came down. No man could escape. The smoke rose up and all I saw was one big lonesome ape. He walked the earth from pole to pole. He walked from sea to sea. He said there's no one left on earth but

0: apple in his hand. He looked at her and shook his head. She stood there with a grin. He said, I think you're trying to start that whole damn mess again. La la la la.
1: Wow, that's a cute little short song, isn't it?
2: It's really different, yeah.
1: Yeah, I wonder, that's amazing that he would write something like that. It doesn't sound like what you generally get from Jimmy Driftwood.
2: No, not at all. No, it's definitely different.
1: Of course, for those who don't know, Jimmy was born in 1907 here in Stone County and was probably the most famous native son of Stone County. He wrote lots of songs, including The Battle of New Orleans and The Tennessee Stud. And passed away, I think, in 1998.
2: Yeah, that's right. Yeah.
1: Wow. Well, that's a very unusual song. I'm glad you played it for us.
2: It fits right in with the Spook Lights, I think.
1: It does. All right, I'll see you next week.
2: Good to see you, Dave.
1: Rogers, Arkansas Rail Yard Live Concert Series began in 2021. Held on the city's Butterfield Stage next to the revitalized Railroad Park in historic downtown Rogers, it features live concerts every weekend through the spring, summer, and fall. This is where we caught up to this week's featured band, the Spooklights. The band got its name from a paranormal light enigma near Route 66, southwest of Joplin, Missouri, along a farm road colloquially known as Spooklight Road. We'll start this set with one of the band's original tunes.

0: beautiful song there.
1: Thank you, Ben.
2: All right.
1: Thank y'all so much.
2: How's everybody doing?
1: Good deal.

That was a fast one. That's a fast. That's the fastest song we play, I think, Pat. Hey, I'm amazed anybody was dancing out there. That was crazy. Pat's got some hip hop coming out.

Thank y'all so much. Give it up for Pat over here. Oh, Don and Corey. A little outlaw song. Is this the newest song we've added to our repertoire, Pat? I think this next one's the newest one we've added.

The Spook Lights, recorded live at Rail Yard Park in Rogers, Arkansas, at the annual Rail Yard Live Festival. They began their set with their original song, Find Your Love, following that with three traditional songs, Train on the Island, Darlin' Corey, and Black Eyed Susie. It's interesting to note that while most old-time musicians are trying to find that authentic old sound, Ben and Pat are using modern-day electronics to achieve a completely new sound with these old songs. We're going to take another break now. When we return, our friend Dr. Brooks Blevins will fill us in on the Missouri Song Catchers. This is Ozark Highlands Radio.

0: Welcome back to Ozark Highlands Radio. This week, author and historian Dr. Brooks Blevins profiles dedicated people who sought to document a musical genre that was in danger of disappearing. Here's Brooks.
1: When I think of old-time Ozark music, I think of back roads and front porches, places and people way out in the country. Country, and I mean real country, abounds in a place like the Ozarks. And that was especially the case 50 and 60 years ago when the song collectors were scouring the region for child ballads and fiddle tunes. When I think of country in the Ozarks, I generally don't think of Springfield, Missouri. While it may yet be a small town in the grand scheme of things, Springfield is the closest thing we've got to a real city, a metropolitan center, and it has been for several generations. It's no surprise, then, that Springfield wasn't considered a prime destination for discovery of traditional songs. In fact, a war of words erupted in 1934 on the occasion of the city's first folk festival, with city father and entrepreneur John T. Woodruff worried that his town would suffer from this association with hillbillies, and festival promoter and folklorist Vance Randolph urging him to lighten up in so many words. In spite of that rough start, the third biggest city in Missouri has been a fertile breeding ground for song collectors. This third and final installment on the Collectors of the Ozarks takes us to the region's cultural and economic hub, the place that once billed itself as the Queen City of the Ozarks. The tradition of song collecting in Springfield goes back at least as far as the Great Depression, when a couple of local newspaper columnists began inviting readers to submit old songs they recalled from childhood. One of the columnists was Lucille Morris, who would write one of the first histories of the Bald Knobber Vigilantes of Southwest Missouri. Another was May Kennedy McCord, the self-styled Queen of the Hillbillies, who also appeared on a long-running and popular radio segment on Springfield's powerful station KWTO, whose call letter stood for Keep Watching the Ozarks. Two other Springfieldians from that era, Paul Holland and Ben Rice, were businessmen who gathered ballads for their personal collections and to augment their own occasional performances. The model of the businessman collector has a special resonance for Springfield. The city's two most active and devoted collectors were in large part cut from that mold. The first was a traveling salesman and sometime troubadour who bought a tape recorder in 1956 and began recording traditional music to occupy the long hours away from home and family and to satisfy his own deep appreciation for the art of the old-timey sound. It was the beginning of a 20-year odyssey of collecting that would result in the recording of almost 1,600 songs and variants, as well as jokes and sayings of various kinds. The salesman was Max Hunter, and his collection reflects the broadest geographical scope of any of the Ozark collections, as his job took him from corner to corner and state to state in the Ozarks. Hunter did much of his collecting in northern Arkansas, corresponding with University of Arkansas professor Mary Parler and folk song collectors Vance Randolph and John Quincy Wolfe Jr. for advice and for leads on singers. Like Holland and Rice, Hunter was a singer in his own right, releasing a single album, Ozark Folk Songs and Ballads, in 1963. The Max Hunter collection, housed at the Springfield Greene County Library, was digitized and transcribed by Michael Murray and others affiliated with the Missouri State University Music Department between 1998 and 2001, and has been available online ever since. Shortly before Hunter's traveling and collecting came to an end, another Springfield businessman began an odyssey of collecting that would span almost four decades. Gordon McCann jokes that his life commenced its downfall one night in 1974 when he, a print shop owner in his early 40s at the time, and his wife Mona accompanied friends to the informal but grandly named Emanuel Woods Ozark Opry, a group of local musicians who gathered on Saturday nights to play in an abandoned storefront on the square in Ozark, Missouri. With little confidence in his guitar playing, McCann first began recording the group's jam sessions so that he could practice playing along with the tapes at home. Before too long, he was traipsing around Southwest Missouri recording similar local shindigs, hosting music sessions at his own house, collaborating with Vance Randolph on a book, and traveling the nation playing guitar accompaniment for skilled traditional fiddlers from the Ozarks, most notably Lonnie Robertson from Ozark County and Art Galbraith from rural Greene County, Missouri. Galbraith and McCann recorded two albums of old tunes, played the Smithsonian Folklife Festival in Washington and the 1984 World's Fair, and toured the Midwest for the Mid-America Arts Alliance. All the while, McCann compiled a library of personal recordings that eventually exceeded 3,000 audio and video cassettes featuring thousands of songs, hours and hours of oral history memories, and the priceless banter of Ozark musicians who've long since passed from the scene. In the process, Gordon McCann became one of America's foremost experts on the history and tradition of fiddle music, co-writing a book, Ozark's Fiddle Music, and co-producing half a dozen rounder CDs of Ozark fiddle tunes. In 2011, McCann turned over his collection of recordings to Missouri State University's Meyer Library, which continues digitizing and making the recordings available online. While we wait for the next collector to emerge from Springfield, let's go back in the hills and take a listen at this McCann recording of a jam session in Crane, Missouri, on December 16, 1978. Glenn Rickman is the fiddler, Gordon McCann is on guitar, and we also hear Missy Pierce.
2: Turned on Bob. Yeah. Bob, here's the old Sleepy Lou tune. Used to hear him play Jack Fields and them in Round Clever when I was about 12 years old.

0: Hell yeah, people. Pat, that was on the nose. That was on the button.
1: That's a train song, man. Plain train songs at train places.

0: Three more neo old-time tunes from the Southern Missouri band The Spooklights. In that last set, they played Red Rocking Chair, Train 45, and a song from Bukka White written in 1937, Shake 'Em On Down. That's about it for this week. We'll be back next week with more great music you won't hear any farther up the radio dial. This is your host, Dave Smith. Bye, everybody.
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You're listening to The Year Is on Caro's 92.5 FM. The year is 1978. Disco is reaching escape velocity. Punk is mutating into something colder, and the synthesizer has escaped the laboratory. Over the next hour, we'll visit the dance floors, factories, satellites, and badly lit rooms that made the year sound so wonderfully unstable.

You just heard Follow Me by Amanda Lear, Mad Pyro by Yellow Magic Orchestra, Kiss Me Again by Dinosaur, and Night Flights by the Walker Brothers. Taken together, they make repetition sound less like standing still than a means of transportation. Amanda Lear turns Follow Me into both an invitation and a threat, a velvet-voiced command beneath the disco lights. In Tokyo, Yellow Magic Orchestra converts the nightclub into a malfunctioning computer arcade, and in New York, Arthur Russell's Dinosaur stretches a dance track until it begins to feel private, unruly, and slightly overheated. The Walker Brothers make glamorous pop sound as though it's being followed home by something unpleasant. This was one of 1978's peculiar gifts. Classical minimalism, disco, art rock, funk, and electronic pop were all discovering the same engine. Repeat something long enough and it stops being a phrase. It becomes weather, machinery, or a door you've already walked through without noticing.

You just heard Mechanical Man by Devo, Paralysis by Robert Rental, and You Make Me Feel Mighty Real by Sylvester. Together, those three tracks offer a compact theory of the human body in 1978. Devo reduces a person to an inventory of functioning parts, a system performing its assigned task with all the warmth of an appliance manual. Robert Rental's Paralysis, recorded at home with a drum machine, a stylophone, and a four-track recorder, sounds like that system has begun to fail. Only Sylvester manages an escape. You Make Me Feel Mighty Real takes mechanical repetition and turns it into ecstasy. Patrick Cowley's synthesizers are faster, brighter, and large enough to fill an entire dance floor. That tension runs throughout 1978. Electronic music could represent conformity, alienation, and industrial decline, or it could become a machine for freedom. That same basic equipment, but a completely different diagnosis. One makes you a mechanical man, the other reminds you that you are magnificently, defiantly real.

You just heard Meteor Man by D.D. Jackson and Tank by The Stranglers. In the first song, the future arrives from above wearing silver boots and surrounded by disco lights. Jackson's album, Cosmic Curves, treated outer space not as cold, silent, or empty, but as a nightclub with an extremely permissive door policy. Then The Stranglers drag us abruptly back to Earth, where the machinery is heavier, uglier, and considerably less interested in seduction. The synthesizer remains, its futuristic gleam has been converted into armor. Together, the songs present two competing visions of 1978's future. One wants to carry us into an erotic interstellar adventure, the other wants us to sign some paperwork, follow orders, and climb inside a steel box. Space disco looks upward and imagines escape. Post-punk looks around and suspects the future has already been militarized. Either way, the machines are getting closer.

You just heard No Tears by Tuxedo Moon and Atomic Bomb by William Anyabor. Both records were independently released in 1978, but they appear to occupy entirely different emotional climates. Tuxedo Moon's No Tears crawls out of the San Francisco underground, sounding as though emotion has been outlawed and replaced with guitar, primitive electronics, and fluorescent anxiety. The instruction not to cry feels less like reassurance than an administrative order. Then William Anyabor enters from Nigeria and reverses the entire process. Where Tuxedo Moon compresses feeling into a narrow corridor, Anyabor expands it across 8 minutes of elastic bass, keyboards, and calm response. In Atomic Bomb, an internal sensation grows too enormous to contain, the human body becomes a nuclear device with an exceptionally good rhythm section. Together, they offer two possible responses to modern life. Become colder than the machinery surrounding you, or overload it completely. One withholds every tear, the other explodes. And with that, 1978 leaves us trembling, dancing, suspicious of machinery, and looking towards outer space. Over the past hour, we moved through minimalism, disco, post-punk, electronic experiments, and several competing visions of the future. 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I'm Haley Palumbo. Thank you for spending the hour with me, and I'll meet you here next month for another year.

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KOWSLP 92.5 FM, Occidental, California. I'm Gary Sherwood. This is The Trip, a rediscovery of the 1960s. Tonight we'll be hearing music from Barbara Mason, The Grassroots, Joe Cocker, Rick Nelson, The Mermaids, Cream, The Searchers, Four Tops, The Beatles, and many others. This month, August 1967, the movies In the Heat of the Night and Bonnie and Clyde are released. The UK's Marine Offences Bill outlawing pirate radio stations goes into effect. Among the stations shut down are Radio Scotland, Radio Swinging Holland, and wonderful Radio London. While the Beatles go to study transcendental meditation with the Maharishi Mahesh Yogi, their manager, Brian Epstein, dies of a barbiturate overdose. Born in August of 1967, NFL Hall of Famer Deion Sanders, podcaster Joe Rogan, heavyweight champ Riddick Bowe. The number one record on the Billboard singles chart this week in 67 was All You Need Is Love by the Beatles, but topping the R&B singles chart was Stevie Wonder.

The Monkees, Last Train to Clarksville, written by Boyce and Hart. It's about a soldier shipping off for Vietnam. Really is. Look it up. Also heard Let's Live for Today by the Grassroots from the summer of 67. Four Tops, It's the Same Old Song. And Stevie Wonder got things started with I Was Made to Love Her, the number one record on the Billboard R&B singles chart this week in 1967. I'm Gary Sherwood. You're listening to The Trip on Cows FM, The Mighty Moo. I do this every Saturday between 8 and 10, playing my favorite music from my favorite decade for music, which of course is the 1960s. If you have a request, something you'd like to hear, it could be a hit single, a B-side, album cut, alternate track, live track, what have you, as long as it's from the 60s. If I don't have it with me tonight, I will try to play it on a future show. David Gates, you remember that name, right? Excuse me. He was the leader of the group Bread. In the 70s, they had hits like If and Baby I'm a Want To, Guitar Man, Aubrey. And then he had a solo career. He had hits like Goodbye Girl. Well, way back in the 60s, David Gates was a staff songwriter, and he wrote this big hit single in 1963 for a group out of San Diego called The Mermaids.

Mama Cass taking us back to the fall of 1969 with Make Your Own Kind of Music, that tune written by the team of Barry Mann and Cynthia Wheel. Ahead of that, Maybe I Know is by Leslie Gore, written by Jeff Barry and Ellie Greenwich. Rick Nelson gave us Hello, Mary Lou. That was written by the great Gene Pitney. And that record topped the charts all over the world. It was number one here in the U.S., of course, but also in Germany and Ireland and the Netherlands and in Norway. It was top five in New Zealand and Israel, just all over the world. Hello, Mary Lou, massively a hit. And the Mermaids got things started with Popsicles, Icicles. As I said, that was written by David Gates, who would later go on to form Bread. I'm Gary Sherwood. You're listening to The Trip, heard exclusively on Cows FM, The Mighty Moo. Do hope you're enjoying. And like I've always say, I do this every week. So if you're enjoying this kind of music, you know other folks who enjoy music from the 1960s, or maybe they just like oldies, but they're looking for something a little different that, you know, plays the popular stuff, but also stuff that they maybe have never heard or haven't heard for a long time, this is the show for them. So thanks for hipping them to it. Right now on The Trip, an album cut from The Kinks.

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passing my way. And I really didn't have to stop. I just kept on going. And so castles made of sand slips into the sea.

From their 1966 album Aftermath, the Rolling Stones' Flight 505. What does that title refer to? Well, according to Bill Wyman, Flight 505 was the British Airways flight the group took over to the United States for their first tour of the U.S. back in 64. Ahead of that, Tales of Brave Ulysses was by Cream, that one written by Eric Clapton, going into his fascination with Greek mythology. Jimi Hendrix Experience off the second album, Axis Bold as Love, gave us Castles Made of Sand, and the Kinks off their 1966 LP, Face to Face, did Holiday in Waikiki. I'm Gary Sherwood. This is The Trip on Cows FM. Time for our weekly 60s reading. We go back to the book, The Heart of Rock and Soul, the 1001 Greatest Singles Ever Made by the late, great Detroit rock critic Dave Marsh, who we lost just a little over a week ago, and we remembered him with a 9 o'clock block last week. We played his 10 favorite songs last week. This is number 53 from his book, The Heart of Rock and Soul. So 53 out of the 1001 greatest rock singles ever, so this is going to be a pretty good one. Since I Lost My Baby from The Temptations, produced by Smokey Robinson, co-written by Warren Moore and Smokey Robinson, released on the Gordy label, which was a subsidiary of Motown in 65, peaked at number 17 in Billboard. And here is what Dave Marsh had to say about it. A neglected Motown masterwork. Smokey Robinson's lyric conveys everything, including the weather. But if only Smokey could have forged such forlorn wordplay into a pop song, David Ruffin alone could have rendered those lines with so much gritty conviction. The effortless way that Ruffin swings from the last line of the bridge, I really, really care, back to the far different rhythm of the verse by slipping in a quick ooh, is something no other soul singer could have pulled off so smoothly while still sounding so tough. Since I Lost My Baby is perhaps Smokey Robinson's greatest production, certainly his most massive. The constant reiteration of the melody by the strings, the vibrant bass, the timing of the Temptations' backing vocals, the brilliant commentary from the piano, all lend Since I Lost My Baby a sense of groove, drama, and majesty.

One thing I can say, as I've said to many people, is this title just about puts it all into focus. It's called With a Little Help from My Friends. Remember it.

KOWSLP 92.5 FM, Occidental, California. I'm Gary Sherwood. This is The Trip, a rediscovery of the 1960s. You just had your weekly haircut there, a short one, only 30 seconds. The reprise of Manchester, England. Ahead of that, Joe Cocker, live at Woodstock in August of 69, giving us, with a little help from my friends, that, of course, was originally a Beatles number, and what do you know, it was the Beatles before that with Something. Dionne Warwick saying Alfie, Yes I'm Ready, was by Barbara Mason. And Temptations got that long set started with Since I Lost My Baby, because you know what I always say, not really a Saturday night unless we hear some Motown. It is 9 p.m. here at Cow Studios in downtown Santa Rosa. 12 midnight for those of you listening back east online, as so many of you do. Time for the 9 o'clock block, a deeper listen to the decade. This next group, well, they were called the Crown Princes of the Sunset Strip. They made four albums in the 60s, and their music will live forever. For the next half hour, let's enjoy some favorites from The Doors.

Yeah. Come.

The Doors were Jim Morrison, Ray Manzarek, Robbie Krieger, and John Densmore. They released four albums during the 1960s. We are hearing tracks from all four on this special edition of the 9 o'clock block.

In the 9 o'clock block for this week, The Doors heard tracks from all four of their albums released in the 60s. Those albums were their self-titled debut, released at the beginning of 1967. Strange Days, which came out in the fall of that same year. Waiting for the Sun, which came out in summertime 1968. And The Soft Parade, which came out a year later in the summer of 1969. We heard tracks from all four of those LPs. Into the Night, or rather End of the Night, my mistake. My Wild Love, 20th Century Fox, Strange Days, We Could Be So Good Together, Backdoor Man, Moonlight Drive, Not to Touch the Earth, Soul Kitchen, and Tell All the People. Yeah, not the usual hits. Thought I'd play, you know, more of the stuff that you don't often hear on the radio from The Doors. Fantastic group. One of LA's finest. I'm Gary Sherwood. This is The Trip, heard exclusively on Cowes FM. Do hope you're enjoying. I'm now going to pull off my shoes, and I'm going to sneak downstairs into the parents' tent. I got to lower my voice, too. What are the parents listening to tonight? Are they listening to The Doors or the Jimi Hendrix Experience or the Rolling Stones or anyone else we've heard? No, the parents are listening to Nat King Cole. Right.

In the parents' den, Nat King Cole, his 1963 hit, Those Lazy, Hazy, Crazy Days of Summer. He's backed up by the musicians who would go on to become the Wrecking Crew, some of LA's very finest, including Glenn Campbell on the guitar. Moving on now to this week's 60s soundtrack spotlight. Let's go all the way back to 1967, Martin Scorsese's first full-length movie, Who's That Knocking at My Door? When he filmed it, it was called I Call First, after a line that one of the characters says. And the movie, initially, I Call First, was just about a group of Italian-American guys hanging out in Little Italy. There was no plot. It was just vignettes of these guys. Harvey Keitel played the main guy. His character's name is JR. It's just JR and his friends in different situations. And Scorsese showed the movie to his film professor, Haig Manoogian. Haig Manoogian was the top film professor at NYU at the time. And Haig Manoogian said it was awful. He says there's no story, there's no plot, there's nothing here, there's no reason to sit through this. And Scorsese realized that his professor was right. And he went back a couple years later. He got Harvey Keitel again. Harvey Keitel was working as a typist, believe it or not. He figured, well, acting wasn't going to work out for him, so he's working as a typist. Scorsese had to get him back and said, we're shooting new scenes for the movie. And at first, Keitel didn't want to do it, but Scorsese said, no, no, it's going to be you and a girl. You're going to get a girl in this movie. And then Keitel was all aboard. And so the new sequences, and you can tell they're new sequences because, for one thing, Keitel has longer hair in them. They didn't even have him cut his hair. He has longer hair. And the guys aren't in these newer sequences. It's just Keitel meeting this girl on the Staten Island ferry. And then he gradually falls in love with her and things are going great until she tells him that when she was younger, she was assaulted. And because Harvey Keitel, being Italian-American at this time, growing up in a strict Catholic household, he's not sure what to make of this because a woman is either a saint until she gets married or she's nothing. And now he realizes that the woman he's fallen in love with, well, she's no longer a saint in his eyes. You know, she's not a virgin. So he says some not great things and she walks out the door. Now, bear with me. In the original version of the film, there's a vignette where Harvey Keitel and his friends go out and get drunk, and that's all it is. There's no context to it, just getting drunk. But once you add in the scenes of Harvey and his girlfriend, after she breaks up with him and just walks out the door, now we cut to the scene where Harvey and his friends get drunk, and it carries so much more weight because we know why he's drinking. And this is the song that comes on the soundtrack as Harvey and his friends get wasted.

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0: Mackerel now. What is all this?
1: Car top down, just riding around on the weekend. Took a chance on crashing a dance on the

Eddie Cochran, posthumous hit from 1960 that was Weekend. Also heard, pardon, oh boy, had to clear my throat there. Also heard I Can't Explain, very first single from The Who released in early 65. Dave Clark 5 did Having a Wild Weekend, and The Searchers got that set started with Ain't That Just Like Me. You're listening to The Trip, heard exclusively on Cows FM, and earlier in the show, I played a Leslie Gore record, Maybe I Know, which was co-written by the team of Jeff Berry and Ellie Greenwich. They wrote a lot of hits together. But Ellie Greenwich herself actually laid down a single in 1965. Nope, it was never a big hit, but it's a really good record. Thought I'd play it for you now. You.

But maybe we'll rent one.

You may be plain, I think you're pretty in the morning. Yeah, some nights we'll go out dancing if I'm not too tired. Some nights we'll sit romancing.

0: Bob Dylan saying goodbye to protest music with My Back Pages. Also heard Love Story, You and Me, by Randy Newman. That was from his self-titled debut record, which came out in 1968. And Ellie Greenwich got that final set of the evening started with her 1965 single, You Don't Know. What you do know is that you're listening to KOWSLB 92.5 FM, Occidental, California. I'm Gary Sherwood. This has been The Trip, a rediscovery of the 1960s. It's all the time we have for this week, but I will be back next week with more of my favorite music from my favorite decade for music. So until then, take care of yourselves. Catch you next Saturday.
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It's been labelled as one of the biggest global Afrobeats and the piano crossovers of 2026. That's Zambian Afrobeat artist The Second Voice and Let Me Beat, stunning a very special edition of your Global Hits radio show World Mix with Rupert back in the studio for the next 2 hours. How you doing? You safe, you fit, you well? Yeah, the first hour of the show, it's all about music from the wonderful continent of Africa. Different genres, different sounds, and different beats coming up your way. Can't wait. Something a little bit special.

0: To the city of Port Harcourt in Nigeria, that's Omar Stanley Didier, known professionally as Omalay, and one of his largest global hits, So So, from 2025, with over 255 million views on YouTube. A song all about mental health struggles, heartbreak, and public pressure. In Creole, which is a local dialect in West Africa, if you say, how are you to do? How are you doing? And someone goes, So So. That means kind of here, kind of there. You know, neither good nor bad. Hopefully you're a little bit better than that. Why not let us know? Studio at worldmixradioshow.co.uk.
1: It's been a

40 minutes of today's show, very special as we're focusing in on all matters Africa, music from that wonderful continent. That's Pata Rankin from Nigeria and Babylon. Before that, Ashake, Lonely at the Top here on The World Mix. Now, how about this for a new story away from Africa, just for a few minutes. Authorities in Washington, D.C. shut down traffic in a residential neighborhood after a suspicious package was located outside a fire station. It turned out to be an adult toy. Yeah, the incident occurred around 7 a.m. on August the 12th in Tenley Town, an historic neighborhood in northwest Washington, D.C. As authorities responded to the scene, rush hour traffic in the area was shut down for nearly 2 hours. Turned out to be a blue and black electronic sex portable device. I wonder who's going to claim that and come to collect it.

Just building on our news story of a suspicious package closing down an area of Washington, D.C. last week. In fact, it was an adult sex toy. One last comment I failed to bring to you from the news story. No injuries reported. I hope not. Okay, shouting out to Amanda Brissenden, Joanne Yates, Suzanne Evans, Holly Wells, also Charlie Stevens and Lindsay Briggs. Thanks for contacting us today.

0: The first 40 minutes of today's show focusing in on all matters African. Great music from that wonderful continent. Of course, a continent very close to the Palmer household, given that we lived in West Africa for a number of years. In fact, over a decade. So that's the reason why, folks.
1: Back to the hits. To the hits.
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1: 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Rupert Palmer.

iconic song from 2011. Now a baby, a shower from Flavour. A little bit of background details for you. A shower? A shower is slang in West Africa for a lady of the night. In sweet Sierra Leone, the local vibe for that is we call someone who works in that profession a bull. And sour is, without going into too much details, the taste you might get. You know what I mean? No further details, Your Honour.

40 minutes or so of today's show, focusing in on all matters African music, wonderful genres from Afrobeat to Ampiano to Kwaito to Zouk to Kizomba to Soukous, you name it. Wonderful continent, musically speaking. But don't worry, fellow presenter Dan Sweeney will also be in. As per normal, he's here with a one-hit wonder classic, an artist that only made it big once in the US Billboard chart. Today, Dan,

Square and a great collaboration with Guadeloupean star Matt Houston. Eno Easio, it's not easy. It's definitely not easy during the heat wave. Are you suffering? In the Palmer household, little Peanut, 11-year-old son, getting ready to go to senior school in September. So even though we're still in the long vacation, we are getting prepped, getting ready, getting all the uniform, getting the brand new shoes and working out the walking route to school. You know, you got to practice these things, given that you're growing up. So during the last weekend, we did a practice run. Next week, it's all about the buses too.

Now, up real soon, fellow presenter Dan Sweeney in the studio, as always. He's here with the one-hit wonder classic, an artist that only made it big once in the US Billboard chart. Today, Dan looking back to 2007.

0: They focusing in on all matters Africa, and that one there, a cheeky little 2019 Afrikaans party pop banger by Snotkop, Pins and Poikies, which literally means bellies and little legs. If you've seen the video to that song, you'll know exactly why it's called a cracking tune to wrap up our journey to Africa.
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hitting number 14 in February of 2007, Push It to the Limit. Corbin Blue, an actor, model, dancer, film producer, and singer-songwriter. He performed in the High School Musical film series 2001 to 2008. In 2012, he returned to Broadway in the revival of Godspell. In 2019, he played Bill Calhoun in the Broadway company of Kiss Me Kate. Thanks for tuning in for another look at a one-hit wonder classic. 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We'll keep marching down the road of One Hit Wonders next time. Until then, you have a great day.

World Mix, the first 40 minutes of the show today focusing in on All Matters Africa. So we've expanded the journey a little bit further from that particular beautiful continent. Now, a new story still to come in the show today. When you got married, how did you get to the church? Did you take a limousine, a car? Did you walk? Was there a horse-drawn cart or something? How about travelling on a cow? A farmer bride rides her favourite cow into her unique wedding ceremony. New story on that one, plus more in hour number two.

Classic memories from US 3 Cantaloupe here in the World Mix. Now in hour number two, our global musical journey continues. Fantastic tunes, including songs from Luther Vandross, Denise Secchi, The Weeknd, Yami Alidey, Post Malone and Ice MC, as well as Chapter One. That's where we dig out the debut release from a different artist each week. And given that we're celebrating the unique voice of Phil Lynott, his birthday, lead singer from Thin Lizzy, we thought it would make a lot of sense to dig out their first tune, as well as the 80s fix songs from Kenny Rogers and the Commodores today.

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Mr. Luther Vandross starting off hour number two of Your World Mix. Now up real soon, chapter one. That's where we dig out the debut release from a different artist, a different band each week. And we are celebrating an amazing musician, Irish musician, the co-founder and lead vocalist and bassist of the hard rock band Thin Lizzy. It's Phil Lynott, of course. He would have been 77 years old on the 20th of August. Passed away in 1986, but we're rewinding to the early 70s on Chapter One with that amazing rock band's first hit, Whiskey in the Jar, coming up after this. A little bit of Turkish house music for you, Deniz Seki on the World Mix.

It's Chapter 1, here on The World Mix, where we dig out the very first hit from a famous artist. It's where it all started, and it's coming up next.

Now there's classics and there's real classics when you come to great music, and that one there got to sit right at the top. Whiskey in the Jar, a traditional Irish song set in the southern mountains of that beautiful country around a highwayman who's betrayed by his wife or lover, and it's a song that's been covered many a time by many a group, and of course was the very first release from the Irish rock band Thin Lizzy, released in 1973. And it's also been covered by a number of other fantastic groups, as I said, including the Dubliners, the Pogues, and Metallica. Thin Lizzy, headed up by Mr. Phil Lynott, of course, would have been celebrating his 78th birthday on the 20th of August if he was still with us. Rest in peace, Phil. What a musical talent there.

0: Trouble here on The World Mix. Two in a row from the weekend. That's Dancing in the Flames, and before that, a collaboration with Swedish house mafia Moth to a Flame. Now, when you got married, your missus, did she travel to church in a limousine in a fancy antique car? Or was it even on a horse-drawn carriage? Something really nice. How about travelling to church on a cow? A news story coming up real soon.
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Introduce you now to Victoria Lee. She was carried into Holy Cross Church on her beloved Swiss cow. He's called White Chocolate Button. Fulfilling a childhood dream before tying the knot with husband Mike Lee. They live in Somerset in the west of the UK, and it's an unforgettable entrance at a wedding by riding on her favourite cow. It turns out that they are both dairy farmers. The extraordinary entrance was something she had been dreaming about since she was just 10 years old. It was always what I dreamed of. Truly incredible. A bride carried to church on White Chocolate Button, a big heifer. Something a bit different there.

0: 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We had a number of guests that were coming in to a local station, and we needed to transport them to the church and then on to the reception. So we hired a minibus that was from a zoo. And it was painted as a zebra, all in black and white. It was quite a sight travelling through the local town, collecting all these guests in their lovely wedding outfits.
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Mr. Dan Hill, Sometimes When We Touch, here in The World Mix. Now, coming up to the 80s fix, that's where the big boss of the station grants us permission to run down to the record library and root around, particularly at the back, digging out classics from yesteryear, lining them up on the turntable. Today, two absolute stonkers for you, Kenny Rogers and the Commoners. Soon.

Nothing wrong with a little bit of country and western for you here in the world. Makes Fred Ryan Old Photograph. Plenty of them in the Palmer household. Okay, up next, the 80s fix. Classics from Kenny Rogers and the Commodores lined up on turntables 1 and 2.

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0: with links on both songs to Mr. Lionel Richie. First, you heard Kenny Rogers and Lady, a song released in September 1980, written by Lionel Richie. Got to number 60 in the Billboard Hot 100, Kenny Rogers' largest hit. And then it was rewinding 2 years earlier with the Commodores and Three Times a Lady. Unbelievable song, written again by the master, Mr. L. Richie, inspired by his father's tribute to his mother, became the band's first number one song, actually, in America. Nice tunes, actually, on the 80s fix. Maybe you've got some memories you love to hear on the show. Why not let us know? Studio at worldmixradioshow.co.uk.
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Mr. Jeff Lynn, the Electric Light Orchestra, just about wrapping things up for another edition. 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
3: 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Now it's showtime, folks, and you can be sure it's the best show in town. Your continued patronage is very, very welcome.

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Good morning, everybody. 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I got platter to start out a brand new week of fun and music for the family. And hey, you talk about rocking records? Ooh-wee.

0: me.
1: How's everything?
0: All right, how you been?
1: Jack, I'm living.
0: Yeah, you're living?
1: I'm living.
0: You are?
1: I'm living between the sky and the earth and ain't touching dirt nowhere.
0: Man, you floating, ain't you?
1: Boy, I'm running on the railroad.
0: On the railroad?
1: Pullman Porter.
0: Pullman Porter,
1: just got in town.
0: You did from where?
1: Los Angeles, California.
0: Oh, that's a long trip.
1: Oh, boy, it takes 7 days to go out and come back.
0: Yeah.
1: And I'm tired.
0: Yeah, I think
1: just
0: you are.
1: Just got in town. Yeah.

0: Hello, you're on the air.
1: Yeah, you know, I've been listening, and you guys sound a lot like, you know, Monty Python, David Letterman, Ivan the Terrible, the Beatles, all sort of rolled into one.
0: Oh, yeah.
2: Oh, I see.
0: I see.
2: Well,
0: I guess you're right.
2: It's all
1: right, yeah.
0: Well, thanks for the call anyway.
1: No problem. See ya.

0: Well, what kind of a show is it, man? Well, you know. Well, no, I don't know, man. Like, it sounds kind of a weird show.
1: Let's go! Got a chance at last. Look at the things we wanna do. 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
1: A good way to help the posture is to balance a jar like this on your head. At first, you may touch it lightly with one hand to steady it as you walk around the room. Chin parallel to the floor and neck long and graceful.

on MSR Records from 1960, who knows when. We had Bob Regan after that with a great instrumental, Tarantula, on Challenge from 1964. And a great one, a classic by The Phantom, Love Me, on Dot Records from 1960. Just now we had The Jelly Beans with I Wanna Love Them So Bad on Redbird Records from 1964. Thanks for tuning in. Next up, I've got Wally Willette and his Blue Ramblers. With Two is a Couple, Three is a Crowd on Tim Records, Tops in Music from 1968, right here on The Mess Around.

The student leaders, the football captains and the cheerleaders and the dance queens, are known in Webster Groves as Socies. But if you're not a Socie, chances are you're a normie and you feel left out. You may go to dances, but you don't help plan them. Or you may belong to the fringe, the wild ones, the weirdos, the intellectuals. It is, one student said to us, like everybody's wearing a tag around his neck. But it is an article of faith at Webster Groves High that the Socies will inherit the earth.

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Stay away from drugs. 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And if you want to live, stay away from drugs. Because they are super bad, super bad, super bad, super bad.

Roger Christian filling in for my show between midnight and 6 this morning. Roger, if you're driving along in the car, I hope you got the message. You'll be working tonight, Rog. Rog, we'll expect you here at midnight. I wonder if he was told he's supposed to come in at midnight tonight. If he's not coming in, boy, it's going to be a long show. I'm going to need another carton of cigarettes to keep me going.

Yeah, that's. What do you do that for out there? What joy do you get out of this? Why do you do this? That's a mess. Cut it out.

folks. This is Kitschy Mama. You're listening to The Mess Around. Thanks for tuning in. In that second set, we began with Two is a Couple, Three is a Crown by Wally Willette and his Blue Ramblers on Team Records from 1968. And we had Gang War by Gene Melte with the Gibson String Band on Lilac Records from 1959. We had an adorable song there by six-year-old Gary Ferguson, live on the beach from 1966, doing his best James Brown with I Got You. So cute. We had Tommy Hunt after that with the Work song on Scepter Records from 1962, and the Morning Rain doing their best Yardbirds with Evil Hearted You on Contour Records out of California from 1966. And we had Let's Dance, the Jim Lee tune, of course popularized by Chris Montez. That was performed by Herma Kiel in the Kiel Isles on Viking Records out of New Zealand from 1962. Just now we had the Hollywood Flames with Strollin' on the Beach on Ebb Records from 1958. Thanks for tuning in. Next up, we've got Johnny Fortune with Alone and Crying on Emmy Records from 1959.

Now's your chance to prove that you're not stupid.

movers and groovers, how are you? This is the boss man, the daddy-o of the radio, your platter-pushing papa, Pork the Torque, Porky Chedwick, the originator of the oldie sound.

0: judging by the old clock on the wall, there's a dead fly, and that means we gotta go for half a mole. But for now, let's turn it over for a moment to today's teenage guest disc jockey. It's all yours, fella, and don't be nervous.
1: Don't be nervous.

you there, folks. This is Kitschy Mama. You've been listening to The Mess Around. Thanks so much for tuning in this week. In that last and final set, we began with Johnny Fortune with Alone and Crying on Emmy Records from 1959. We had Irby Duncan after that with Hot Lips Baby. Quite a song there on Marvel Records from 1958. And the stars of the show, The Little Dippers, doing Forever, such a beautiful song on University Records out of Arkansas from 1959. We had Aston Martin and the Moon Discs after that with their instrumental Fallout on Del Rio from 1961. And a golden oldie there by Jackie Wilson. Ah, just one of the best songs ever. Lonely Teardrops on Brunswick Records from 1958. We had Annette Buticello and the Von Air Sisters doing Dreamin' About You on Buena Vista Records from 1961. Just now we had Vicki Young with Honey Love on Capitol Records from 1954. If you like what you heard, tune in same time, same place, every single week for the Mess Around program. And it's archived always at Mixcloud at Kitschy Mama Radio. You can find every single show over there. And if you need some more, you can find me on YouTube, Facebook, Instagram, and everywhere else where I'm sharing more radio, records, and crap all week long. I'm going to leave you with one last song today, and it's going to be Popsicles and Icicles by the Trixies. The Old Mermaids cover on Twin Hits Records from 1963. Thanks for listening, folks, and we'll see you next week. Adios.

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4: Okay, so here we are in August already.
5: Why?
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5: Yes.
6: Well, June was a little
5: the
6: cranky.
5: Summer is gone.
4: Yeah, well, unofficially. We still have the all of August until it becomes almost.
5: But it's going so fast.
6: Mid-August really. Starts getting chillier. Mid-August it starts getting chillier.
4: It does. It does. That's okay.
7: Get up earlier.
6: No. Hmm? Yes.
4: Slightly.
7: I just can't wait till it's dark at 3:45 at night. That's my favorite. I enjoy that most.
4: Yeah, that's so much fun. And then you go out, you try to shovel the driveway in the dark.
7: Ugh. Yeah.
5: Or you're driving home from work and it's pitch black, huh?
4: Oh, yeah.
7: I mean, last winter, my chickens gave me the middle finger like every day.
6: Nip it in the butt. Nip it. Are you gonna play the song, Dex?
5: Yeah. Oh, are we going to hear Steve sing?
4: I suppose we probably should, shouldn't we, huh?
5: Yeah.
6: What's that?
4: Okay.
8: 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Just for you, so here you go.

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0: Okay, which of the Gibb brothers was that? Any idea?
1: Oh, brother. I can't tell them apart.
2: I know. Give it to us. Give it to us.
0: Andy. It was Andy.
1: Andy.
0: Gibb.
2: Okay.
0: Andy right. Gibb. There you go. Okay, there's our trivia for the week. Let's see. Last week, the commercial was for, remember Alphabets cereal?
1: Yes. Yep.
0: Where you could spell stuff out. Nice. Mark got it right off the bat. And
2: he
0: then
2: did.
0: Ann and Sherry and Cindy and Pedro.
2: Yes.
0: And the movie was Animal House.
2: Yes.
0: Oh, my God.
1: Oh, I got that, too.
0: Yeah.
2: You did? Did you get that?
0: Yeah. And so did Mark and Cindy and Pedro. The TV theme, Cindy was the only person who knew this was the theme to the Three Stooges cartoon.
1: Right. Oh, I just couldn't hear it right.
0: Yeah.
2: Well, that was music. You're not picking up on music.
0: Yeah, it's hard on her computer.
2: But this week, the TV theme has some words to it.
0: Oh, good.
1: Oh, okay.
2: I've never watched the show because it didn't seem interesting.
0: Okay. Well, we'll find out.
2: Hey, what else next?
1: Yeah.
0: Music trivia. The music trivia.
2: Yes.
1: Yes.
0: The Isley Brothers sang, "Been broken 1,000 times. What was broken? This old heart of mine."
2: Oh, yeah.
1: I wrote his heart.
0: Yeah.
1: Yeah.
0: Close enough. And then Mark knew it, and Seymour, and Cindy, and Pedro. And I got a lousy cold.
1: Oh.
0: Which is why Ann's not
3: in. That one was tricky because you needed to know the whole thing.
0: Yeah. Right.
3: As evidenced by Dex going, almost, not quite there. Maybe a few more words, not quite there. Maybe.
0: Mystery item. Since 1981, this brand of peanut butter has been the top seller.
2: Yes.
0: The advertising slogan says, "Choosy mothers choose what?"
2: To go away, to leave.
1: Jif.
0: Exactly. Choosy mothers choose Jif. And Seymour got it, and then Ann,
2: and
0: Sherry, and Mark, and Linda, and Cindy, and Pedro. Yay! And I went out a little while ago into the commissary, and what do you think is on the counter? A can a jar of Jif.
1: Yummy yum.
2: I grew up with Skippy.
1: Yeah, that's what we used to get, and eventually, I guess she switched over, but we had Skippy for years.
0: Yeah.
1: I couldn't tell the difference.
2: Well, Pam used to like to get Jif, and I always picked up Skippy. I was eventually able to turn her around.
0: You bully. How about last week's Name That Tune? It was by Gary Lewis and the Playboys, and both Cindy and Pedro knew this.

0: Gary Lewis and the Playboys.
1: Did you see my message?
0: Did I see your massage? Let me see. I see a massage somewhere.
1: What?
0: Yeah. Could use a massage right about now, but I can see
1: you.
0: I can see a massage someplace.
1: I'll tell you.
0: Oh, interesting.
1: Isn't that interesting?
2: Yes.
0: Seymour came up with a factoid. Gary and Jerry Lewis did not get along. And Jerry disinherited him and all the kids from his first wife. Good heavens.
2: Oh.
1: I heard that he was not a very pleasant man.
0: For goodness sake. No, I'd never heard that.
2: That's too bad.
0: Wow.
2: Ooh.
0: Isn't that interesting?
2: Terrible. Too bad.
0: Yeah.
1: Yeah, really.
3: Definitely interesting.
2: Well, at least Gary had another kid.
0: Yeah. Really. Are you ready for Name That Tune for this week?
1: Yes.
0: Okay.
4: Get ready and name that tune.
5: Well, my daddy left home when I was 3, and he didn't leave much for Ma and me. Just
1: I got
5: old
1: it.
5: Guitar and an empty bottle of booze.
0: All right.
1: I got it.
0: You think so?
1: I do. I know so.
0: Yeah?
1: Give me a minute. I don't have any ends.
0: Let me know. And that goes for you, friends. Timeless Oldies at AOL.com or Timeless Oldies Variety Show on Facebook. If you think you know what that was. All right. I'm waiting for your massage here. And, oh, yeah, Mark got it.
1: And so did I. Take a look.
0: Mm-hmm. Let's see. Mark came in first.
3: I don't think you got it, Seymour. You didn't get it. No, I'm looking at it. You didn't get it.
0: I'm afraid I got to give him a ding.
1: I didn't get that. What do you mean?
2: He's picking on you, probably.
0: Pulling your leg.
1: Yes. You're hurting me.
0: Oh, poor baby.
2: Did you get mine? I hope so.
0: No, it hasn't come through.
3: It's hard to understand what you said, Seymour, with that lisp.
1: I guess that song might be or might not be appropriate these days.
3: What's more interesting is not only do you have a lisp, but you type with one, too.
1: Right.
0: Nice chick if you can do it, you know?
3: Yeah.
0: One more time for the West Coast crowd, just to be fair.
5: Well, my daddy left home when I was 3, and he didn't leave much for Ma and me. Just this old guitar and an empty bottle of booze.
0: All right, so friends, let us know if you know what that is.
1: Wait, hold on. Linda got it. She sent it to me.
0: Oh, okay. Linda got it.
2: I think I sent it to everyone. No, sorry.
0: Yes. Yeah, yay. You got it, Linda. You got it. I knew you would. Oh, yeah.
2: Yeah.
0: Oh, yeah.
2: Yep.
0: Fun song. Especially in summertime. Got to have a little fun.
2: Yes.
0: Now and then, right? Let's see what we've got. Oh, yes.
1: What? Oh.
0: Somebody was asking last week for When Will I Be Loved?
1: Huh?
0: I think that might have been Sherry.
2: Oh,
0: Might have been Sherry.
1: Why don't you save it for next week when she'll be on?
0: Yeah,
2: well,
0: really.
2: We can send her.
0: We can send this to her.
1: She never listens to the show.
0: Oh, okay. Well, we'll save it then.
1: We'll poke her.
2: Well, maybe she'll be recovering

0: pitching mound in like within like 6 weeks.
1: She's going for a Golden Globe. And friends, it is a lovely day. So there.

0: It's the Timeless Oldies Variety Show.
1: Yes.
0: Going on, and boy, do we all go on and on and on. And so, nothing like that. Shall we look at a movie or two?
2: Easy. Yeah, why not?
3: Yeah. Easy.
0: It's an easy movie?
3: It's an easy one.
0: A sleazy movie. An easy movie. Oh. Not an
3: easy.
0: Not a sleazy movie. Not Seymour's usual.
3: Oh.
0: Okay, here's the movie. Let's see if we can figure it out.

0: I see it.
1: Mr. has gold bullion on deposit in Zurich, Caracas, Hong Kong. As yet, we have failed to discover how he transfers his gold overseas.
0: I think it's time Mr. and I met.
2: You are a clever, resourceful man, Mr. Bond.
0: Why, thank you.
2: Perhaps too clever.
3: You'll be using this Aston Martin DB5 with modifications. Smoke screen, left and right front wing machine gun.
2: Many people have tried to involve themselves in my affairs. Unsuccessfully.
4: My name is Pussy Galore.
0: I must be dreaming.
4: I'm a personal pilot.
2: Man has achieved miracles in every field of human endeavor.
0: He's quite mad, you know.
2: Except crime! This is gold, Mr. Bond. All my life I've been in love with it. I welcome any enterprise that will increase my stock. Fort Knox, the entire gold supply of the United States.
0: You kill 60,000 people uselessly.
5: Do you expect me to talk?
2: No, Mr. Bond, I expect you to die.
0: Goodbye, Mr. Bond.

0: Tuareg Goldfinger. Sounds like a French nail varnish.
1: I think I know. I think
2: okay,
1: I know.
2: Mark, how come I didn't hear from you yet?
1: Huh?
2: How come I didn't hear from
3: you? You know what? Because I sent it to Dex. That's why.
1: Yeah.
2: Oh.
3: Hold on. Okay. I had that early.
2: Everybody sent it to me.
1: I sent you a guess.
4: I have no idea.
2: I know. Dex and Mark got it.
1: All right.
2: Yay.
1: Shirley Bassey did the theme song.
2: Who?
1: Shirley Bassey.
2: Who's that?
1: A singer at the time.
2: Is that Pussy Galore?
4: I recognize the name vaguely.
3: I must be dreaming.
2: Can you imagine naming a child that?
1: I have that song. I'm not going to play it today.
2: No.
1: For obvious reasons.
2: Yeah.
1: But I'll save that for next week. I do have a copy of that. Huh. Okay, friends, how about you? Let us know. Timeless Oldies at AOL.com or Timeless Oldies Variety Show on Facebook. Okie dokie. We got one for Sherilyn.
2: What?
1: This is Tennessee Ernie Ford.
2: Yes.
1: He got a number one in 1955 with this.
5: Some people say a man is made out of mud. A poor man's made out of muscle and blood. Muscle and blood and skin and bones. A mind that's weak and a back that's strong. You load 16 tons. What do you get? Another day older.

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0: becoming better, step aside.
1: A lot of men didn't, a lot of men died. One fist of iron, the other of steel. If the right one don't get you, then the left one will. 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

0: to the company store.
1: Used to love that when I was just a kid. Came out when I was like 4 years old. And I remember I learned all the lyrics just from listening to the radio, you know?
2: Yes.
3: I was born in 55 when that song came out.
1: You were, weren't you?
3: Yes.
1: Yeah, you were hatched.
2: He was hatched.
1: He was hatched. Yeah.
2: Yeah.
3: And I came out like a slinky.
1: Like a slinky?
2: Slinky.
1: Actually, his name almost...
4: Is that when they sewed the beginning of your existence? Is that what...
1: Actually, Seymour's name wasn't supposed to be Seymour. It was supposed to start with a letter Q. Because when he was born, his mom looked at his dad, and his dad looked at mom, and both of them said together, let's call it quits. Never mind. The only show. Look who's here.

0: I Saw Her Standing There by Paul McCartney and John Lennon. Probably one of the best-known songs from the Beatles, it's the opening track on their debut album in the UK, Please Please Me, and their debut album in the United States, Introducing the Beatles. It went from recording to release in 1963. Went on a single, at least here in the United States. It was on the B side, with the A side being I Want to Hold Your Hand, another best-known song from the start of Beatlemania. Originally titled 17, the song was born in the mind of Paul while driving home from a Beatles concert in Southport, Merseyside. Paul first worked on the chords and arrangement at the home of fellow musician Rory Storm in 1962. 2 days later, he worked on the lyrics of then-girlfriend, no, not Jane Asher, but Celia Mortimer in London, who was 17 at the time. Completed a month later with John Lennon and performed at the Star Club in late 1962. It's possible John contributed more, according to Mike McCartney, Paul's brother, who took a photo of the boys working on the song with guitars in hand. Paul stated, "We were going over the lines he had written. She was just 17, never been a beauty queen." John screamed with laughter. He says, "You're joking about that line, aren't you?" Well, folks, I've run out of time, and most of you know the rest. Requested by Gavin in California, the Timeless Oldies Variety Show. We play the songs that you hold dear. Here's the Beatles with I Saw Her Standing There.
1: One, two, three.

0: He was just 17, you know what I mean. And the way she looked was way beyond repair. So I'd rather dance with her mother.
1: Attaboy, Luther!
0: Oh, stop.
2: Nip it.
0: Nip it in the bud.
1: I say this calls for action, and now, nip it in the bud.
0: Oh, okay. If you say so. How about a mystery item? You're ready for a mystery item.
2: Oh, boy.
0: Oh, boy.
2: Guess we have to be.
0: We've got a mystery item. The label says 10 to 4. What's the brand of soft drink? On the label, it says 10 to 4. It's a soft drink. What's the brand of soft drink?
2: Is that the only time you can drink it?
0: I can tell you next week.
2: I don't know that one.
0: I'll tell you next week the story behind the story of that, where that came from. Yeah, it's a kind of soft drink. And in addition to the name of the soft drink, on the label it says 10 to 4 numbers. Not an easy one. Friends, if you
2: think
0: you
2: I'll be learning something today.
0: Let us know, friends, if you think you got it.
3: Now, if you have a guess, send it to Timeless Oldies Variety Show on Facebook or an email to timelessoldies@aol.com and good luck.
0: Mark got it.
2: How about me?
0: Mark got it.
2: Of course he did.
0: Let's see. Let me check Seymour's. Yeah, Seymour got it.
2: Yay, me. Wow. I did it.
0: Oh, my goodness.
4: Wow.
2: I did it.
0: Yeah. I'll tell you next week, friends, why those numbers are there. Let's see. Mark and Seymour. I'm writing down the names of people who get these things. And Linda got the 10-2-4 question. Sure. All right.
2: I know it's really.
0: Oh, boy. So I'm going to add your name onto the winner's list, Linda. There we go.
2: Oh, boy.
0: All righty. We got a request from Cindy.
2: Yes.
0: And Cindy made this request early on because last week we lost Chuck Mangione.
4: Oh, yes.
0: He was best known for a hit song, and he's died at the age of 84. His hometown was Rochester, New York. He played the trumpet, but he also played the flugelhorn. The fingering is the same. What's the difference? Well, you know how the tubes are a little bit tighter when they're on the trumpet, and then there's more space between them on a flugelhorn. That's the basic difference. It's a different sound. He was part of Art Blakey's jazz band in the 1960s. 1978, he got worldwide fame, release of his jazz pop single, got to number 4 on the Hot 100 chart, and it also got a nomination for Record of the Year. This is Feels So Good. Thank you for this one, Cindy.

0: Well, friends, where'd you go?
1: What happened? Where'd you go? What happened?
0: I think it was Lamont Cranston sneaking into the room here.
1: What happened?
0: Well, nothing. That was the problem. How about a commercial? Are you ready for
2: a
0: commercial interruption?
3: If elected, I promise immediate action on three issues.
4: Betty's making another speech.
5: That means another spill. But I am ready.
4: Half a
5: Bowdy's the quicker picker-upper.
6: Out of the cup.
5: Half a sheet'll prove it. Betty, if you want my vote, clean up my counter.
7: Half's getting it all. Fast, too. But how much faster is than other towns?
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5: This brand just can't absorb as fast or as much. But even with the quicker picker-upper.
7: Now that's amazing.
5: And that same is still plenty strong. Rosie got my vote.
7: Mine too.
5: It's unanimous. Is the quicker picker-upper. Half a sheet'll prove it.
0: Sure. There you go.
1: Okay, Dex and Mark got it, but Mark, you say that it was given away?
0: It was a giveaway?
8: It was, yeah. Yeah, there was one out. You got to catch it. You got to go back and catch it if you can.
0: Really?
2: Oh, I didn't hear
1: All
2: it.
1: All I do is I have to always go through and listen again, but I didn't get started on everything until 4 o'clock yesterday.
0: Good heavens.
2: I didn't hear it.
1: Well, apparently I didn't either.
0: I didn't hear it.
8: It's like you take one sheet of beep, and then it's the, and then set it.
1: You know? Oh,
0: really?
2: No kidding. Yeah.
0: No, I got it from the slogan.
2: Yeah.
1: Right.
2: The quicker picker-upper thing.
0: Yeah, the quicker picker-upper.
8: This is a scandal. It's a big scandal. We're going to be talking about this for months. It'll stop when it finally soaks in and we absorb what's being about.
1: Linda got it. Mark it down. Linda got it.
0: Linda got it too. Good. All right.
8: We just got to clean up our act. You know,
0: clean up an aisle too.
8: Wipe this away. Yeah.
0: Clean up an aisle too. You know, there is a TV commercial currently for one of the Volkswagen models. You know what they're doing? They're trying to identify with people of our generation by using this 1971 Gene Knight song.

0: Mr. Big Step. Came out in 1971.
1: They're talking about me.
0: Yeah, they're... And Seymour is...
1: You want to try the TV, Seymour, or are you scared?
0: Scared?
1: Are you scared about the TV scene?
0: Why would I be afraid of a file? Come on. Yeah, let's try this. Okay, let's see what this is.
2: Okay.

0: sounds vaguely familiar.
1: Okay, so Mark and Linda got it. Both Mark and Linda got it.
0: Really?
1: Where were you, Deck?
0: I'm not coming up with it.
1: I never saw the show. I never looked like I would think it would be good.
2: Oh, gosh, I loved it.
0: Really? It sounds so familiar.
2: Yes.
0: You'll have to tell me later on what show that was.
1: I will, honey.
0: Oh, okay. You know who else we lost this week? Tom Lehrer, the comedian.
2: Oh, yeah.
1: Oh, okay, really?
0: He was 97.
1: My goodness.
0: Yeah,
2: 97.
0: Well, 97.
2: I didn't know that.
0: Yeah, he died at his home in Cambridge, Mass. He was a math prodigy from a very early age. He entered Harvard at the age of 15. And he graduated magna cum laude. And then he got his master's degree only a year later. He worked on his doctorate for 15 years and never got that. He got this great underground audience in the early 50s. He had a couple of albums that he put out on his own, and then he got signed to a record label and did some more. By trade, he was a professor of mathematics, first at Harvard, and then at MIT, Wellesley, and UC Santa Cruz, but mostly Harvard. And he told one concert audience, "I don't like people to get the idea that I have to do this for a living. I mean, it isn't as though I had to do this. I could be making $3,000 a year just teaching." He had so many really funny songs, and they're all short. They're like a minute and a half or less, most of them. Here's just a little sample, okay?
3: There's antimony, arsenic, aluminum, selenium, and hydrogen, and oxygen, and nitrogen, and rhenium, and nickel, neodymium, neptunium, germanium, and iron, americium, ruthenium, uranium, europium, zirconium, lutetium, vanadium, and lanthanum, and osmium, and astatine, and radium, and gold, protactinium, and indium, and gallium, and iodine, and thorium, and thulium, and thallium. 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These are the only ones of which the news has come to Harvard. And there may be many others, but they haven't been discovered.
0: Oh, man. Yes. He had so many good ones. Do you remember?
2: Yeah.
0: And being a mathematician,
1: you're not going to play another one, are you?
0: You want another?
1: No. I don't like repeat. I don't like repeat.
0: All right.
1: Next week.
0: We got a TV.
1: Play next week.
0: Okay, I will. All right, I'll save that for next week at some point or other. Good heavens, what's the time?
2: Yes, sir.
0: Oh, we got enough time for another song. How about a Four Seasons song?

0: Okay, trivia time. Buster Poindexter.
1: Oh, boy.
0: You heard of him? Buster Poindexter? I can hear
2: what?
0: All the... Everybody's saying the same thing. Who? Buster Poindexter. That was not his real name. You know what it was? David Johansson from Staten Island, olé, New York. Because we're still in summertime and we got some hot weather ahead of us. So...
2: Yes.

0: Good heavens. Heavens to hamburgers. Look at the time here. Oh, my goodness.
1: Oh.
0: Yeah, we're out of time.
2: Bye, everybody.
3: Bye, everybody.
2: See you next week. See you next week.

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The year is 1978. Disco is reaching escape velocity. Punk is mutating into something colder, and the synthesizer has escaped the laboratory. Over the next hour, we'll visit the dance floors, factories, satellites, and badly lit rooms that made the year sound so wonderfully unstable.

You just heard Follow Me by Amanda Lear, Mad Pierrot by Yellow Magic Orchestra, Kiss Me Again by Dinosaur, and Night Flights by the Walker Brothers. Taken together, they make repetition sound less like standing still than a means of transportation. Amanda Lear turns Follow Me into both an invitation and a threat, a velvet-voiced command beneath the disco lights. In Tokyo, Yellow Magic Orchestra converts the nightclub into a malfunctioning computer arcade, and in New York, Arthur Russell's Dinosaur stretches a dance track until it begins to feel private, unruly, and slightly overheated. The Walker Brothers make glamorous pop sound as though it's being followed home by something unpleasant. This was one of 1978's peculiar gifts. Classical minimalism, disco, art rock, funk, and electronic pop were all discovering the same engine. Repeat something long enough and it stops being a phrase. It becomes weather, machinery, or a door you've already walked through without noticing.

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Only Sylvester manages an escape. You Make Me Feel Mighty Real takes mechanical repetition and turns it into ecstasy. Patrick Cowley's synthesizers are faster, brighter, and large enough to fill an entire dance floor. That tension runs throughout 1978. Electronic music could represent conformity, alienation, and industrial decline, or it could become a machine for freedom. That same basic equipment, but a completely different diagnosis. One makes you a mechanical man, the other reminds you that you are magnificently, defiantly real.

You just heard Meteor Man by D.D. Jackson and Tank by The Stranglers. In the first song, the future arrives from above wearing silver boots and surrounded by disco lights. Jackson's album, Cosmic Curves, treated outer space not as cold, silent, or empty, but as a nightclub with an extremely permissive door policy. Then The Stranglers drag us abruptly back to Earth, where the machinery is heavier, uglier, and considerably less interested in seduction. The synthesizer remains, its futuristic gleam has been converted into armor. Together, the songs present two competing visions of 1978's future. One wants to carry us into an erotic interstellar adventure, the other wants us to sign some paperwork, follow orders, and climb inside a steel box. Space disco looks upward and imagines escape. Post-punk looks around and suspects the future has already been militarized. Either way, the machines are getting closer.

You just heard No Tears by Tuxedo Moon and Atomic Bomb by William Anyabor. Both records were independently released in 1978, but they appear to occupy entirely different emotional climates. Tuxedo Moon's No Tears crawls out of the San Francisco underground, sounding as though emotion has been outlawed and replaced with guitar, primitive electronics, and fluorescent anxiety. The instruction not to cry feels less like reassurance than an administrative order. Then William Anyabor enters from Nigeria and reverses the entire process. Where Tuxedo Moon compresses feeling into a narrow corridor, Anyabor expands it across 8 minutes of elastic bass, keyboards, and calm response. In Atomic Bomb, an internal sensation grows too enormous to contain, the human body becomes a nuclear device with an exceptionally good rhythm section. Together, they offer two possible responses to modern life. Become colder than the machinery surrounding you, or overload it completely. One withholds every terror, the other explodes. And with that, 1978 leaves us trembling, dancing, suspicious of machinery, and looking towards outer space. Over the past hour, we moved through minimalism, disco, post-punk, electronic experiments, and several competing visions of the future. 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I'm Haley Palumbo. Thank you for spending the hour with me, and I'll meet you here next month for another year.

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I'm cold, hear the moon, weeping in anger. The knife sharpened, tiptoe. Oh, just a shooting dead.

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0: Amidst these challenging times, we've all got the blues on some level. 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

let me say this about that. This day has gotten off to a strange start. I don't know about you, but when things become strange, well, you have to step back for a moment, catch your breath, and figure out what the heck is going on here. Hello, everybody, and welcome to this edition of The Roots of Rock. That's Sunday Morning Mad Music. Wait, hang on for a second. Who wrote this copy? Seriously? Not you? Okay. It's a magical musical mix-up. The theater of your mind. Oh, this is going to be a good one. Magic Carpet Ride. Yes, we're going to take that too. Hope you enjoy the journey. It's going to start subsequently. Seriously. I think I need to catch my breath. Oh, much better. Hey, is that Jane knocking on the door? No, it's Chimp.

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1: Good Lord and good morning. 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If you're on the other side of the planet, good night. Yes, as they used to say, once a king, always a king, but once a night. Okay, fine.
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1: Got some requests to get to. We're going to finish our celebration of the Woodstock. Beautiful. Yeah. 57 years ago, I was but a pup. And now I'm the good bunny. So what do you know? Metamorphosis.
3: With God.
1: That's exactly who I'm talking to today, the good Lord.

Incidentally, programs and opinions heard here on KOWS are of the individual and have no reflection upon anybody else on the planet. Sorry, Bob. What are the limits of the human ability? We'll find out today, come or high water. Yes, what are the boundaries of this experience? What does it mean to be a human being?

0: Hey man, I just gotta say that you people have gotta be the strongest bunch of people I ever saw. 3 days, man, 3 days. We just love you. We just love you. God knows. Tell them who we are.
1: They don't know. You just sing. Hello, Tess, 49, 65, hike.

0: Crosby, Stills, Nash and Young. Crosby, Stills, Nash and Young. One of the biggies at Woodstock. Oh, my goodness. 57 years ago in upstate New York. What do you say? How about an MJ double play?
1: Move over. It's time to rock with the Rocket Man on KOWS.

0: Crosby, Stills, Nash, and sometimes Neil Young. It's about a quarter past the top of the hour. How's your shorts, sport?
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3: The 200 and 400 meter Olympic events bring together many of the fastest runners in the world. The events are so competitive, in fact, that prior to 1996, no man had ever won both races at the same Olympics. But at the Atlanta Games of 96, U.S. sprinter Michael Johnson was determined to be the first.
4: In lane four is Michael Johnson, born in Dallas, grew up in a home that valued education over athletic prowess. Of the five children of Paul and Ruby Johnson, only Michael became an athlete, but all five children graduated from college.
3: The 400 meters came first. He entered the Olympics having already won 54 straight finals in that event. As he settled into the starting blocks, poised for number 55, NBC's Tom Hammond was Mike's side.
4: Michael Johnson with his first steps toward track immortality. Michael Johnson taking it out fairly casually right now as they swing around the back stretch. Now he's kicked it into gear, and Michael Johnson reaches back, coming to the head of the straightaway, and Michael Johnson has the lead. Now through the straight, and Michael Johnson opens up a huge advantage. Michael Johnson is caught, and he's cruising for the finish. Michael Johnson coming home all by himself. Michael Johnson is halfway to history.
3: After setting an Olympic record in the 400 meters, Johnson prepared to make Olympic history by winning the 200. I interviewed him before that event, and he displayed the confidence of a man on a mission.
5: Maybe in a few days we'll be talking to you with two gold medals in hand.
6: I think so.
5: There's confidence, and it's not misplaced confidence.
6: You gotta be confident.
3: Now, 2 days after his 400-meter victory, Michael Johnson settled into lane three for the 200-meter final. All eyes were on the man who was trying to make Olympic history, and Johnson didn't disappoint. Again, Tom Hammond was trackside for the finish.
4: Flash bulbs flashing, Otto Bolden away well. So is Frank Fredericks, and here comes Michael Johnson. They're approaching the top of the straightaway. Michael Johnson reaching deep. He has the lead, but Fredericks is still there, and so is Otto Bolden. But Michael Johnson has dead aim on the finish. Michael Johnson running for the line and into Olympic history.
7: A new world record.
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0: Sport shorts. Yes, sirree, Bob. 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
8: Hey, kids, what time is it? It's Rockin' Man time. 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
0: Well, dang me. 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Bob. 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

Brothers Everly, Phil and Don. Interesting. I saw them a couple of times. Once up at Clear Lake here in the northern coast of the Golden State. Oh, a little laugh on the half up and coming subsequently. 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

0: goodness. We have an event going on here in downtown Santa Rosa, the seat of the county, and that county would be Sonoma. If you're visiting, welcome and enjoy the ambiance. Consider moving here. We need the tax revenue. No doubt it. What is democracy? Democracy is not a spectator sport. So participate. And I think that we have an opportunity, God willing, and the creek don't rise, to turn things around, because the way this vessel is floating through the sea of the great nothingness of the universe, we're headed for the rocks. It's time to turn things around. Laugh on the Half, up and coming subsequently.
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5: I watch CNN, although I think CNN makes things up. They have like 20 polls a day. I am 30. I've never been polled for anything. Well, I take that back. A week before last presidential election, a man did call my house and go, "Hey, are you wearing any underwear?" "Yeah, but I'm voting for you anyway, Mr. Clinton." Oh, I did not vote for Bill Clinton. I always vote Democrat, but I always vote for Jesse Jackson. Because I think most politicians are lying, so I at least want the lying to be entertaining. Jesse Jackson, hands down, best speaker left in America. Because I don't care what that guy's talking about, it all sounds urgently goddamn important. No matter what the subject, flip on TV, there he is for no reason. Fuzzy, wuzzy, wuzzy bear. Fuzzy, wuzzy, hair, no hair. Fuzzy, wuzzy, wasn't very fuzzy, now was it? So then I'm going, well, he's got a point, you know, the bear wasn't very fuzzy. You can't debate him either, because when Jesse's losing a debate, he just starts making up words. National television. That's what Bob Dole had to say about healthcare. How do you feel, Robin Jackson? I feel the need to matriculate, and reculate. The other politicians can't say anything because they're not really sure if their words are not either. I would say something. I'd be standing there going, excuse me, but I'm going to quit if you're just going to let him make shit up on me. Or from now on, he's got to bring a Scrabble dictionary. We're looking at this crap up word by word. Ross Perot was highly entertaining. Because when he was losing a debate, he just tossed out one of them southern cliches that'd bring everybody's brain to a screeching halt. Ross, what was that you said about the deficit?
6: I said, if you see a chicken with its head cut off, it won't get out of the barn.
5: All right, you sit down now, tiny man. You just had a little stroke on national television. I had no idea what to think about that guy. I was very surprised to see on Nightline, Jimmy Carter was on, and they asked him what he thought about Ross Perot, and he said some really mean, terrible, awful things. And I don't know much, but I think that if Jimmy Carter called you an asshole, you are probably an asshole. Like, come on, that'd be like Mother Teresa calling you dick brain or something. Marion Barry was the best story of the year. He's caught with a hooker and crack, goes to jail, and they reelect him. That's beautiful. Now he won't wear suits, though. He'll only wear African outfits. No more suits. Oh, that is ridiculous. I'm Irish. I went to jail. I didn't come out the next day dressed like a leprechaun. Running around North St. Louis. Lucky stars, green clover. And Dan Quayle quit. That makes me sad. I think Dan could have won because he's so lucky. To me, Dan Quayle is just the Forrest Gump of politics. I'll bet you $100 he's sitting on a park on a bench right now somewhere going, and then I became the vice president. Who'd you like a chocolate? Why would you want to be president? I wouldn't even want to be the first lady. If I was, I'd be Betty Ford all over again. I'd be drinking day and night. That's 4 years open bar. You don't even have to clean up. It's a wedding reception, and I'm the only one invited. You have to pick a pet project to pretend like you care. Hillary Clinton picks healthcare. Admirable, but that's too complicated. I'd pick something real easy like, don't litter. Just quit throwing shit out your windows. That Indian guy's crying again on TV. All right.
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9: Gonna rape you, let's forget you.
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From London, England, The Who, one of the biggies to appear at the Woodstock Festival in upstate New York. No doubt about it. Never to be forgotten, well over a half a million people appeared and stayed through rain and slush, and I can only imagine. But it was a once-in-a-lifetime experience. Woodstock. A double play with MJ.

0: all the way from London, England, appeared at the Woodstock Festival on the last day. 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
0: Little something special for Christine today. Had a birthday recently. Turned 39. What again? My engineer agrees. Yes, my engineer doesn't disagree.

0: And of course, Lou Rawls from the Windy City. How about a little smooch? Ooh, a doubleheader. Thank you. Thank you very much.
1: The Rocket Man, tripping through ancient time and space. To the roots of rock.
2: Sunny. Yesterday, my life was filled with rain. 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

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Sunny, one so true.

from Music City, USA. That would be, of course, Nashville, Tennessee. And for our listeners in Nashville, thanks for tuning in. Well, not only Nashville, but let's just take Tennessee, the volunteer state, overall. Coming up in the top of the hour, we're going to continue a few selections, snippets, as it were, from the Woodstock Festival as we complete that particular celebration with the good bunny. Ah, yes, Brother MJ. Yes, sirree, Bob.

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word of the day of every day. It's love, isn't it? It's honest. It's straightforward. Doesn't boast. Not arrogant or rude. Never fails. Love. Let us not forget it. So speaking of love, Love and Music Festival was the theme for the Woodstock celebration on a dairy farm just outside of Woodstock. Woodstock was initially the district that they wanted to have this event, but unfortunately, the council at Woodstock took a pass, so the promoters had to find a place, and they did finally. This is one of the groups that appeared. This is 10 years after Woodstock.

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0: Little Eva.

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0: doing something special for Lady A this morning. Glad that the power came back on this morning, the power in our district. Someone pulled the plug, the big plug, but we're back to normal. And that defies a definition. History 101, next with the Good Bunny.
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0: 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Good weather and bad.
1: On Tuesday, August 23rd, 2005, a tropical depression formed over the Bahamas. By the following morning, the storm, the 11th of the season, was given a name, Tropical Storm Katrina. 24 hours later, it was a hurricane. Only at Category 1 strength, Katrina made landfall on the South Florida coast, causing several deaths and leaving more than 500,000 without power. But once in the Gulf of Mexico, Katrina picked up steam, growing to a Category 5, the strongest possible on the scale, and the city of New Orleans was in her deadly path.
2: All night long, they've been watching every wobble in this storm's path, and it's simple to understand why.
1: NBC's Brian Williams was the only network anchor in New Orleans when the storm hit.
2: The eye alone is 32 miles across. This is a storm roundly described in terms of devastating and catastrophic.
1: The National Hurricane Center was predicting that New Orleans would take a direct hit. This is the director of the National Hurricane Center, Max Mayfield.
3: This hurricane is about the same intensity as Hurricane Andrew was when it hit Miami in 1992, but Katrina is a much larger hurricane than Andrew was.
1: Katrina was the most powerful storm to take aim at New Orleans in 40 years, with nearly 155-mile-an-hour winds and a storm surge 20 feet above normal.
4: I am this morning declaring that we will be doing a mandatory evacuation.
1: Mayor Ray Nagin made the voluntary evacuation orders he'd issued before the storm mandatory, but perhaps too late.
4: Governor Blanco and I have each declared a state of emergency. This is an opportunity in New Orleans for us to come together in a way that we've never come together before. This is a threat that we've never faced before. And if we galvanize and rally around each other, I am sure that we will get through this. God bless us.
1: The situation quickly deteriorated into panic. Tens of thousands slowly snaked out of town in long lines of one-way traffic. Yet hundreds of tourists and residents stayed behind.
5: Yesterday, I signed a disaster declaration for the state of Louisiana.
1: President Bush addressed the nation.
5: We will do everything in our power to help the people and the communities affected by this storm. I urge all citizens to put their own safety and the safety of their families first by moving to safe ground.
1: From his vantage point inside the Superdome, Williams continued to file reports to the outside world.
6: Some 10,000 people took refuge in the shelter of last resort, the Superdome. Overnight, the line stretched for 2 miles just to get in. Inside, a waiting game, wondering what they'll find once Katrina finally roars through.
1: Although New Orleans escaped a direct hit, the devastation across the neighboring Gulf Coast was nearly unimaginable. The aftermath left thousands unable to find food and shelter, and the government seemingly unable to deal with the magnitude of the challenge. 1,836 people died, and damage estimates topped $81 billion, making Katrina the deadliest and costliest hurricane on record.
0: Mother Nature is not to be trifled with.
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1: 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It's Rockin' Man time.
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0: take a loving spoonful. Thank you very much. A request made at Girard.org. And, you know, you are what you believe. You are what the deep faith in your heart is. If you believe that money is going to make you happy, then that's what you're going to go after. If you believe that pleasure is going to make you happy, then that's what you go after. Because as a man or woman thinketh in his heart, so is he, not as he thinketh in his head. It's a vast difference between the head and the heart. So remember, the heart, that's the center of love. When I first came into broadcasting, oh, lordy, summer of 1966, this was on the charts, and I played it a couple of times every day I was on the air. Oh, yes. Oh, no.
1: Remember when you ran away and I got on my knees and begged you not to leave because I go berserk? Well, you left me anyhow, and then the days got worse and worse, and now you see I've gone completely out of my mind. And they're coming to take me away, ha-ha, they're coming to take me away, ho-ho, hee-hee, ha-ha, to the funny farm where life is beautiful all the time, and I'll be happy to see those nice young men in their clean white coats, and they're coming to take me away, ha-ha! You thought it was a joke, and so you laughed. You laughed when I had said that losing you would make me flip my lid. Right? You know you laughed. I heard you laugh. You laughed, you laughed, and laughed, and then you left. But now you know I'm utterly mad. And they're coming to take me away, ha-ha. They're coming to take me away, ho-ho, hee-hee, ha-ha. To the happy home with trees and flowers.

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And when they do, they'll put you in the ASPCA, you mangy mutt. And they're coming to take me away, ha

0: home with trees and
1: from Brooklyn, New York. That, of course, Napoleon the 14th. They're coming to take me away on the charts this time of year, 1966. One of the rare songs that hit the chart twice. It came back on the charts this time of year, 1973. Ah, yes. Oh, they're coming to take me away.

Incidentally, in the Occidental District, west of Santa Rosa, in the midst of the beautiful Redwood Forest, our hometown, Occidental. And tonight, it starts at 6 o'clock, the Late for the Train, American Folk and Bluegrass, will be appearing at the Inn at Occidental. The Sunset Concert Series starts at about 6 o'clock. Come early and make sure that you don't miss a thing. We are celebrating, and this is the last of the celebration on this show, the Woodstock Festival. So we have a few moments left. So let's continue our celebration with the stars that appeared at Woodstock.

0: Sha-na-na. Oh, yes. One of the acts that appeared at Woodstock Festival in upstate New York. A once-in-a-lifetime event.
1: Ladies and gentlemen, Sha-na-na.

special request for our listeners in England, Christopher Cross, and sailing. 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
3: 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I'm gonna let Gene tell you.
4: Hey, I got a little, something I'd like to lay on, y'all. If you bear with me a minute, please. We're gonna do a little march right along through now. It's a love march. We don't carry no guns and things in this army we got and stuff. Don't nobody have to be worried about keeping in step. We ain't even got no uniforms to wear. We poor army with that. But we run around, thank you, and in order to keep our heads above the water and whatnot, we sing to one another and we play to one another and we try to make each other feel good.
2: Fight fascism at all cost. 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

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Take care of yourselves and each other. 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
5: No, it really isn't. An Ivy League researcher has extended his investigation of contaminated farmland in eastern South Carolina, or southern East Carolina this week, taking more than 100 samples of soil, groundwater, and plants in an effort to learn more about the threat facing agriculture from forever chemicals. This is according to the state newspaper in South Carolina. Yale University scientist Jake Thompson worked in Darlington County. It follows findings that forever chemicals have polluted about 18 farm fields that were once coated with a textile plant's waste sludge for use as fertilizer. At least it wasn't soup. But more than 300 agricultural fields were once approved by the state for sludge fertilizer from an old textile plant. This scientist is trying to document the extent of the contamination beyond what he and government agencies have found so far. He discussed his work this week during a town council meeting. He said contamination from forever chemical polluted sewage sludge, just like saying sludge, come on, Sister Sludge, is affecting communities across the country. He had been asked to speak about the toxic chemicals polluting farmland. Quote, it's not just an issue Darlington County is facing, he told the council. There's over 5 to 10 million acres of land impacted across the United States through the spraying of, say it with me now, sludge. He said the 5 to 10 million acres is a calculation based on sludge applications nationally. Sewer plants across the country send sludge out to cropland as fertilizer. His work in South Carolina, Darlington County, involves sampling land at no cost to document the extent of the problem and find possible ways to clean up the mess. Somebody must like to eat sludge. Forever chemicals, also known as per- and polyfluoroalkyl substances, they're compounds that don't break down easily in the environment, unlike people, and in many cases are toxic to people exposed over time. They can cause certain types of cancer, immune system deficiencies, and thyroid problems, among other gifts. The main routes of exposure are by drinking polluted water or eating food tainted by forever chemicals, although you'll be glad to know other exposure routes also exist. Why not some sludge for dinner tonight? Whether you want to.

From Santa Monica, the home of the homeless, I'm Harry Shearer welcoming you to this edition of the show. Uh-oh, it's warm outside, but in here it's a crypto winter. Well, congratulations to Donald Trump. His family has a new crypto bank. That's got to be good news for all of us, don't you think? Two fundamentals underpin the business model of that bank, according to cryptocurrency experts talking to the British newspaper The Guardian. World Liberty Trust Company, but you got to trust a company that's a trust company, received conditional approval this month from the U.S. Office of the Comptroller of the Currency to start a bank. Nice control. An entity affiliated with Donald Trump and his family members own about 38% of the company. The agency is led by a political appointee of Donald Trump. The first distinctive feature of this bank and stablecoin operations like it is that there is almost no risk that it can lose money. You know, like the casinos that he... The second is the sole logical motivation for depositors to put their money into it, according to five experts. That sole motivation, the financial connection to the president and his family. But, you know, the president. World Liberty is not really a bank in the conventional sense. It won't lend money to businesses or individuals, issue mortgage or credit cards, or get federal insurance on deposits. Who needs that when what it will be able to do is directly issue the Trump's dollar-pegged stablecoin, USD1. There was nobody in line for that before them. Stablecoins, unlike other cryptocurrencies, are pegged at fixed values, like $1, used almost exclusively to buy and sell riskier crypto assets, like your Bitcoin. See how it works? Not yet. Because of the way stablecoins are regulated under a law signed by Donald Trump last year, World Liberty's bank will not be allowed to pay its depositors, the companies and individuals who buy its stablecoins, any interest. The bank, however, can earn interest for itself by putting the cash it collects from those depositors into high-quality liquid investments like U.S. government T-bonds. You know, the things that make up our deficit? Why would depositors be interested in buying the Trump family's little-used stablecoins? Experts point, as I say, to their ties to the White House. Quote, the only reason really to do it is because they want to appease Trump, because they want to gain favor with Trump or in some way help Trump for whatever reason, said an associate professor at Georgetown School of Business. For a depositor at the bank, he says this is a very efficient way to buy influence with, and these are his words, the Trump gang. World Liberty Financial insists that the charter approval means the company will be well supervised. Quote, critics are missing the point. World Liberty Financial is running towards regulation and continuous oversight and not away from it. That's the company spokesperson having fun with the language. Quote, World Liberty Trust Company's national charter will ensure robust and permanent regulatory supervision from the Office of the Comptroller of the Currency, a federal banking regulator that will outlast the Trump administration. Unquote. You think anything will? The OCC argues that there's no corruption or insider trading because the application was reviewed by career staff, not the agency official appointed by Trump. Democrats have called the matter a stark example of corruption. But wouldn't they? Pointing out there has never been a case where a U.S. president had an interest in a bank his own administration would approve and regulate. At a White House event this week, Trump claimed that, quote, new financial technologies, including crypto, had been plagued by crippling regulations, brutal restrictions, weaponization in the U.S. before his return to the Office of the Office of the Presidency. USD1 was launched by World Liberty March of last year, 2 months after Trump re-entered the White House. About 4 months after that, the framework for stablecoin banks, the so-called Genius Act, was signed by Trump. He said, I
named it after myself, unquote.

Oh, and speaking of Elon, Tesla and about a few other car makers are making a major recall of more than 4 million vehicles in China. China! Over safety concerns mostly related to their door handles. It's according to Chinese authorities, reported by the Associated Press. The U.S. carmaker is recalling about 2.98 million China-made and imported EVs, including Model S, Model 3, Model X, and Model Y. That spells sexy with a 3. Over door handle safety risks, that's according to Chinese State Administration for Market Regulation. They have a market in China. The recall, the largest this year, according to Chinese media, comes a few months after Chinese authorities said that starting next year, it would be banning hidden door handles, commonly seen on Tesla electric vehicles, and many Chinese EV models. Who copied who? Whom? China has stepped up scrutiny recently on hidden or flush door handles in cars, following EV accidents in the country and elsewhere in which cars' hidden electronic doors failed and trapped people inside. It's a design feature. In a notice on the Chinese regulator's website, it cited safety risk in addition to extreme situations such as a severe collision that causes an electrical system failure. The car handles could hinder users, passengers and drivers, from quickly opening the doors to escape or prevent rescuers outside the car from gaining access. That sounds like Musk love. And now, news of the warm, won't you? It's warm in here.

0: bread, pasta, and breakfast cereals may seem far removed from dry fields in North America, Europe, or Asia. By the way, I just came back from London, England, which looks like Bakersfield right now. You know, they talk about the green sceptered isle. All the grass is yellow. Why would that be? Also, you know, wildfires around the world. Not a warning, but back to the story. When water shortages, by the way, I interrupted myself again. The latest river to run short of water after the Colorado, the Danube, and the Rhine. The Nile. No, not denial. Anyway, when water shortages hit several of the world's most important wheat-growing regions simultaneously, the consequences can be felt all the way to supermarket shelves and bakery aisles. Aisle three, babe. This is the conclusion of a new international study published in the journal Earth's Future. Researchers combined climate data, crop production areas, and global commodity prices to investigate how drought affects wheat markets worldwide. The findings are striking. The extent of severe water scarcity alone can explain around 74% of annual fluctuations in global wheat prices during this century so far. Among the co-authors say, quote, "We already know that climate change affects agricultural production. What is new here is that we can document a clear link between widespread drought across the globe and the prices faced by consumers and food markets," unquote. One of the study's key findings is that wheat stands out from other crops. The relationship between water scarcity and price proved to be far stronger for wheat than for maize. Don't you want maizies for breakfast? While researchers found no comparable relationship for rice. Historical data says on average around 5% of the world's wheat growing area has experienced severe water scarcity in any given year. This share has increased alongside climate change. In particularly dry years, it exceeded 15%. The research team then used climate models, they're beautiful, to explore how this trend may develop in the future. The study suggests that severe water scarcity will spread across larger portions of the world's wheat-growing regions as temperatures continue to rise. Cream of maize, anyone? And now, well, a federal judge in Baton Rouge, Louisiana, has ordered that an ICE official overseeing offices across the East Coast be held in contempt because he repeatedly violated court orders to respect due process.
1: What's that?
0: It appears to be the first time an individual ICE official in a leadership position has been cited in contempt of court. This is according to the New Orleans News Service, The Lens. Quote, "The court finds respondents agent, then acting field office director Vernon Liggins in contempt for violating the court orders." That U.S. District Judge John DeGravelis handed down this week in a ruling that indicates the judicial branch is increasingly ready to sanction ICE and its employees for violating court orders. Late in July, Liggins, on his last day as acting field officer in Baltimore, personally instructed his agents to detain Ibrahim Mohammed, an Ethiopian man living in Maryland. Liggins was being promoted to ICE's acting deputy assistant director for field operations, East, working out of ICE headquarters in Washington. He gave the order to his subordinates because he wanted to tie up loose ends, said the judge of the Middle District in Louisiana. The ruling comes as part of Mohammed's habeas corpus petition case. His counsel filed that while Mohammed was first unlawfully detained in Camp 57, the immigration unit at the Louisiana State Penitentiary. Liggins, the ICE guy, was aware that Mohammed couldn't be redetained without due process, but he gave the instruction anyway. He confirmed that in his own testimony. That day, Ligon sent 10 agents to Muhammad's apartment. They banged their way in by telling Muhammad his ankle monitor was malfunctioning. That was a lie. At Wednesday's ruling this week, the judge scolded Liggins for ordering re-detention because it would speed up deportation proceedings for Muhammad. It's no justification, said the judge. Counsel for ICE acknowledged that ICE had violated those orders, but argued that a contempt charge wasn't warranted. Due process in this case required that if ICE re-detained Muhammad, they must give him notice of specific reasons for re-detention, conduct an informal interview with him promptly after re-detention, and have a significant likelihood of removing him in the foreseeable future. None of that happened. An immigration judge previously ruled in 2024 that Muhammad could be deported. No, he couldn't be deported back to Ethiopia because he would face torture and persecution there due to his ethnicity. So ICE has been trying for months to deport him to a third country, Equatorial Guinea or Central African Republic. But the judge's order made clear that ICE cannot deport him to a third country without first reopening his immigration case and giving him the opportunity in front of an immigration judge to raise any credible fears he might have about being deported to either of those countries. ICE also needed to first ensure he would be accepted into the designated third country. None of that happened. If ICE re-detained him before even nailing down which country he'd be deported to, that alone was enough to violate the court order.

device was cool. And now, news of this smart world. Last month, Instagram head Adam Mosseri said that the platform would ban videos filmed on Meta's smart glasses that harass women in public places, but it seems the ban isn't working, according to Petapixel. After Mosseri personally delivered the news in July, Meta announced that two large pickup artist accounts, pickup artists refer to men who approach women on the street to try and get their contact details, were pulled from Instagram. However, an investigation by Business Insider found that not only was one of those accounts reactivated not long after the news, but dozens of accounts and hundreds of videos delivering similar content remain visible on Instagram. Meta says the large account has been banned again. Try harder. While similar videos also appear on other platforms, your TikTok, your YouTube, these types of videos are a particular issue for Meta, which not only supplies the glasses, but also provides an entire ecosystem for the resulting content in the form of Instagram and Facebook. This kind of intimidating behavior, filming young women without consent and posting it online, has given the glasses a bad reputation. As we, I think, mentioned last week or so, they've been dubbed pervert glasses. It's led to some users declaring they're scared to wear them in public for fear of reprisals. Apple, which is set to launch its own model, is trying to avoid succumbing to the same fate. Quote, there's a backlash, and then Meta tends to minimize its own responsibility for it. They talk about how this is user-generated behavior or an error in enforcement, said a digital criminologist at the London School of Economics, quoting her again, but they don't recognize the systemic issues that are causing that to happen, and they take no accountability for what their policies or infrastructure have done to enable that behavior. Consider yourself enabled if you wear those glasses. It's a smart world.

0: direct from my favorite golf course, where somehow I always seem to win. This is the sports favorite president with another edition of True Social Audio, brought to you by Trump Thermometers. Always ready and always normal. The fake media just can't help it. They just can't help being fake any more than a dog can help being filthy and stupid. Just like the fake media. Now, like a dog, they're chasing after my very adorable personal assistant, Natalie. It started when some senator from Georgia, and since when do they have Jews in Georgia, mentioned her name as if there was something wrong with her being the only staffer to join me in the catering truck on the advice of the Secret Service. As if anything could happen in a catering truck. As if it wouldn't be difficult and uncomfortable and after a while cold. Natalie just happens to be a great young woman who prints up all my speeches and Truth Socials. She even printed up this one that I'm reading now. Is that like suddenly against some kind of so-called rule? And then there's the made-up story that she didn't have security clearance for more than a year, and then suddenly she did. That's because suddenly I said to my staff, I know she's secure, and that should be good enough. And it was. Besides all that, she smells sweeter than a beautiful garden just about to become a helipad. Maybe the Canadian Prime Minister Mark Carney should take a hint. If he had an assistant as loyal and dependable as Natalie, he wouldn't need a wife so much either. But more than that, he wouldn't be so hard to negotiate with. Maybe if he wants to be so stubborn with no army and navy to speak of, he should be Prime Minister of Iran. Your president can assure you of one thing. When, and not if, but only when, Canada becomes America's 51st state, two things you can be sure of. It will be our largest state, and someone like Natalie, maybe even Natalie, will be its governor. I know that's true because she wrote it right here. Thank you for your attention to this matter, and be like Natalie. Stay very, very loyal.
1: True Social Audio is also brought to you by Trump Sharpies. When an auto pen just won't do. So long. From Santa Monica, this is Le Show. And now, AI sings a song about AI.

0: The cost of agentic AI workflows, that's where AI does more than one thing for you, is forecast to increase more than fivefold by the end of 2028 as users adopt more complex applications of the technologies. NVIDIA and other tech giants push inference and agentic AI as the next big thing. Gartner, the consultancy, warns that the cost of implementing these systems will rise even as foundation models, you know, the LLMs, become cheaper. The analyst firm has cast its eye over the nascent world of AI agents. I don't have an agent. Why does AI systems designed to act independently in pursuit of a goal and sees multiple challenges ahead, leaving aside the substantial security concerns? These software agents are considerably more complex than chatbots. Gartner believes falling model prices are tempting users to build more complex workflows, whose greater token consumption can outweigh those savings and drive up overall inference costs. In other words, tokens are becoming more cost efficient, but those savings are not keeping pace with the rising cost of more advanced AI capabilities. The rate of innovation is outpacing the cost curve, says Gartner. Quote, the harsh economics of the inference paradox are exemplified by the differences between a simple chatbot and an AI agent, says the senior director analyst at Gartner, where a simple chatbot must read and interpret a query and quickly respond with a probabilistic, reasonable answer. An AI agent must constantly reason, negotiate, and question itself, he said. Those processes add up. Routing a task to an agentic reasoning model increases inference costs at least fivefold and potentially by as much more as the task becomes more complex. Securing a return on investment from such advanced AI tools therefore demands either much greater returns than basic models provide or better optimization of inference, routing, and orchestration, says Gartner. That could mean assigning each task to the most cost-efficient model capable of handling it, and now you're wrangling a bunch of machines. The process of training an AI model becomes a paradox at scale. The more it remembers, the less it remembers about the source of its memories. This according to the Register, MIT computer scientists, when looking for a way to attribute AI model output to specific training data in the hope that that understanding could inform AI regulation, what they found looks like it will actually make regulation more difficult. That's according to scientific journal Nature Communications. The authors note that diffusion models like Midjourney and Stable Diffusion have become widely used tools for generating artifacts, images, videos, and audio. Diffusion models have also attracted lawsuits from artists who argue that copies of their work included in training data have enabled AI models to reproduce their output and artistic style. Attributability is what's needed. Since it carries ethical, policy, financial, and legal implications, knowing what got trained where. But as it turns out, attributing model output to a specific input becomes more difficult as models get larger. We show that attribution, characterized as a task of locating a part of the training data that can be held responsible for a generated sample, can become impossible if a model is trained on a sufficiently large corpus of data. Congressional lawyers are struggling to manage a flood of legislative proposals generated using AI tools, many of them riddled with errors and shoddy language, according to Politico. The strain on the House Office of Legislative Counsel is increasing as more congressional offices and outside groups rely on generative AI to draft legislation, according to interviews with eight current and former officials who work or have worked with the office. They said AI's ability to quickly generate mountains of text is forcing the Office of Legal Counsel's lawyers to spend significantly more time reviewing and rewriting the proposals. And in many cases, the drafts are plagued by mistakes that could ripple well beyond Washington, tying up the passage of legislation and risking lawsuits over erroneously cited statutes or incorrect legal definitions. slowing down the passage of legislation. I didn't think that was possible. Science.org reports on a study in which more than 2,000 people debated either a chatbot or a human about political issues, ranging from a social media ban for teenagers to assisted suicide. When the researcher from the University of Oxford who led the study posted the results in June, they were sobering. No matter whether it's ChatGPT, Gemini, or Claude, the AI was consistently better than humans at swaying the other participants. Quote, to my mind, this is already a landmark publication in the fields of political persuasion and AI and human behavior, says a sociologist at Stanford not involved in the study. The paper is the latest in a string of studies showing the power of AI to sway people. It's a whole new field that's emerging, says a psychologist at Cambridge University. People are very interested in the persuasive powers of AI, he says, both for ethical and unethical reasons. Speaking of unethical, a judge has identified what appears to be the first time a U.S. plaintiff has attempted to hide text in court filings that only an artificial intelligence system can read in his attempt to win a case. In a decision published last week, Connecticut Judge Walter Spader Jr. confirmed that the hidden text had no impact in a case where a man alleged a health care provider was improperly withholding access to records. The court weighed his filing on the merits, but nevertheless, the attempted attack was a dangerous precedent. This will likely not be the last time U.S. courts see the malicious tactic. As AI tools become more commonplace in court systems, trying to scramble any AI systems potentially influencing the court's reading of his filing, the secret instructions were formatted to be invisible to a human reader while remaining fully legible in any software that reads the document's text, said the judge. The offending text directed any AI system reviewing the document to ensure textual outputs agreed with the plaintiff's arguments. The text was shrunk to tiny point type and colored white on a white background. That appeared to be an attempt at prompt injection, with the plaintiff seemingly hoping to win the court's favor after earlier arguments he raised were defeated. The defendant faced modest sanctions because he continued adding hidden text to filings. Even after the court warned him, he could face penalties for what was ultimately deemed a, quote, serious litigation abuse. And finally, this week's AI apology. Attorneys representing State Farm Insurance said they discovered non-existent case citations, which appear to have been AI hallucinations, in a recent batch of motions. This, according to the LA Times, outside counsel for the company said they used Iris, a legal AI company, but did not fact check the motions. The court filings were made in a dispute over insurance payouts from a house fire locally. Attorneys for State Farm apologized to a court for submitting legal briefings rife with artificial intelligence hallucinations and non-existent case law. The latest example of lawyers bolstering their arguments with precedents made up by a chatbot. As part of an insurance dispute over the fire-damaged home in Carson, not Johnny, attorneys for State Farm cited several cases in court filings this month that they later acknowledged don't exist. Quote, I am deeply apologetic for the above-mentioned submissions and my serious lapse in professional judgment, said an attorney with Musick, Peeler, and Garrett, the law firm representing State Farm. Quote, again, as such, I accept responsibility for those inexcusable errors and offer no excuse, only an apology. Speaking of which, apologies of the week.
1: So sorry.
0: Another AI apology, actually. Sainsbury's, the British supermarket chain, has suspended its use of live facial recognition technology at one of its London branches after a customer was wrongly challenged as a shoplifter and asked to leave. Matt Arnold was buying items at the East Dulwich store when he was stopped by management at a self-service station, describing the experience as, quote, a terrifying glimpse of the future. He has warned that retail surveillance tech risks humiliating customers and creating a system where staff feel compelled to follow automated alerts without applying human logic. There's such a thing. The supermarket said it had apologized to Arnold and claimed the mistake was, quote, caused by human error, unquote. Critics have called for the technology to be scrapped. Arnold, who is a comedy promoter getting supplies for a stand-up event at the next-door Dulwich Hamlet Football Club, is waiting for a staff member to approve an alcohol purchase. He was approached by two of the management staff and told he could not be served due to an incident, quote, earlier in the week. They came over and said I had to leave. The staff member said I'd been identified by the AI and the cameras had flagged me, he told the BBC. A shoplifter does not walk around with that much shopping. They don't scan it through. They don't put their card through. But what upset me was thinking this is what the future could be. People just listen to what the machine tells them to do without thinking about the consequences, unquote. After being escorted off the premises, Arnold said he had looked back from the entrance and saw an overhead CCTV monitor with a red circle surrounding his face. Sainsbury's head office contacted the Arnold the following day to apologize, maintaining the incident had been caused by human error rather than software failure. But it's not the first time a Sainsbury's facial recognition system supplied by FaceWatch has led to an incident, innocent shopper being challenged. Journalist Ross Barkin apologized this week for failing to properly cite other journalists' work in his New York Magazine columns, days after the magazine dropped him following an independent review, found attribution problems in 67 of his columns. None of them genuinely were willful or intentional, he said in a statement posted to X. In the course of writing many columns a week, I did not use citations as aggressively as I should have and did not paraphrase well enough. He added he never intended to crib from anyone's work and apologized to journalists whose work he did not properly cite. Barkin said he would, quote, take some time away. And he pledged to, quote, do a much better job going forward. New York Magazine said it would no longer publish his work after completing an independent review. Quote, we regret that this work did not live up to our editorial standards and apologize to the writers whose work was not appropriately attributed, unquote, New York. The apologies of the week, a copyrighted feature of this broadcast. And what follows apologies better than news of the godly? Takes us to Lithuania. Vilnius Archbishop Gintaras Grušas said this week the time was not yet right for an independent, large-scale investigation into the extent of sexual abuse in Lithuania's Catholic Church over recent decades. His comments follow two high-profile cases against Catholic priests suspected of sexual child abuse. Grušas said the church's priority should instead be establishing systems to prevent abuse, protect potential victims, and help those who have been harmed. Quote, I do not think the time is right, and I still do not think we have grown into that, he told a local news portal. The focus now must be on a system to prevent potential crimes. This must be a priority, he said. He was responding to a proposal made 3 years ago by a group of lay Catholics to establish an independent commission to investigate sexual abuse in the Lithuanian Catholic Church. He acknowledged such an investigation could have value, noting that similar inquiries have been conducted in Australia, the U.S., and several European countries. But he said consultation with other bishops' conferences and the Vatican had convinced him that a historical investigation should not be the church's first step. And news from Ireland. After a year of digging, forensic scientists have confirmed Roman Catholic nuns buried babies inside the sewer system of a long-defunct home for pregnant unwed mothers and their babies in Western Ireland. Oh, this wouldn't happen in Eastern Ireland. For the past year, state-appointed archaeologists and forensic specialists have dug up parts of a playground and parking area laid atop an old septic chamber of the St. Mary's Mother and Baby Home in a town in County Galway. The home ran from 1925 all the way to 1961. So far, the remains of 99 infants have been identified and removed from two separate sites. Likely hundreds of more remains will be found. A forensic facility was opened to study the skeletons and match DNA with living relatives. Thousands of pregnant girls expelled by their families went through the doors of St. Mary's. Hundreds of their babies died prematurely, likely due to mistreatment and lack of nourishment, is all. Ireland's Parliament authorized the excavation without a deadline. The work is expected to take almost 2 years. 5 years ago, the Irish government issued an official apology for the horrors of the nation's church and state-run system of mother and baby homes. In recent decades, Ireland has confronted the harsh and abusive practices allowed by its church-dominated state. In the county in question, the painful process of identification has only just begun. News of the godly. And finally, one more story about ICE. A U.S. Immigration and Customs Enforcement official was jailed this week on allegations of breaking into a woman's apartment. Thomas Bailey, he's 58, faces a charge of unauthorized entry of an inhabited dwelling after his arrest by the sheriff's office in St. Tammany Parish, Louisiana, near New Orleans. Sure. The sheriff's office said Bailey entered his ex-girlfriend's apartment near the community of Covington on the north shore of Lake Pontchartrain without her permission. She was not in the apartment at the time, and the sheriff's office said investigators booked him with a crime defined as the intentional entry without authorization into any inhabited dwelling. Bailey is employed by the ICE office in Oakdale, Louisiana. The sheriff's office referred to him as a federal officer, didn't provide specific details about his role within ICE. An ICE spokesperson said the agency could not comment on his arrest due to the sensitive nature of those charges. You know, something about the ICE officer's getup, you know, the black outfit without markings, the face covering that only leaves the eyes open to the observer. It's that's the outfit worn by guys in ICE, but it's not that dissimilar from the getup worn by some women in London.

go thither, Lord of the Lady in Black. It doesn't seem likely, and yet it's true.

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And when you catch her gaze, oh, how magical it feels. The view's much the same.

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You can't forget what you see. An amorphous drape hides a womanly shape. You get the whole show for free. Odds are you'll never meet. Odds are you'll never speak. You'll never kiss.

the dreams to lurk under burka. She's not what she seems, to make nothing of something.

Well, ladies and gentlemen, that's going to conclude this week's edition of the show. 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It's not heavy. A tip of the show, chapeau to the San Diego and Hawaii desks. Thanks, as always, to Pam Halstead and to Thomas Walsh at WWNO New Orleans for help with today's broadcast. 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Some great musical performances and some funny stuff also at my YouTube channel. And in addition to the show being on Substack, I'm writing and posting some interesting illustrations there as well. So won't you join me at Substack? Thank you very much.

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So long from the home of the homeless.

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2: Justin Black and Will Jumba brought along three friends and canoed 350 miles down the James River. Seriously. They went from the Cow Pasture River in the Blue Ridge Mountains to the Fall Line in their hometown of Richmond, Virginia. It took them 15 days, and they filmed the whole thing.
3: There's like a challenge, there's like a kind of game of it that is really fun to me and that I really enjoy personally. But I do have to remind myself, like, okay, I need to get out on the river without a camera. Leave it at home sometimes.
2: Justin and Will met in undergrad at the University of Virginia. They'd spent plenty of time on the river before, but nothing like that. And after that first long trip, they had to go back for more. This time in kayaks. They traveled the final 110 miles of the James River from Richmond's Fall Line down to the tidal waters where the James meets the bay.
3: It's the river colliding with the bay, the tide, the wind, and it's all kind of turning. And like all the water, it's not really moving in a consistent direction. Yeah. And it just feels like you're in a blender or something. It was scary, and it scared all of us, and it tested our trust in each other for sure.
2: They've cemented themselves as river storytellers, and now they're working with the Rappahannock tribe to tell the story of how the tribe is getting their land back. And they've got a new friend in Kenny Richardson, a tribal citizen who's becoming more of a waterman with each trip along the Rappahannock.
4: In our tribal constitution, the river is like recognized as like a person with rights.
2: From Virginia Humanities, this is With Good Reason. I'm Lauren Francis. Today on the show, Rights to Nature.
5: When y'all pushed off into the river to start filming Headwaters Down, you were setting out to document the James River's history, its beauty, and its ugliness. But looking back at it now, how much of that film feels more like a story about your friendship?
6: We had a strong feeling that our bond and our just kind of personal experiences out there were going to be a big factor. We wanted to show people how meaningful it could be to share an outdoor experience like that with people you care about. And then kind of in the post-production process, we were like, you know, I think we have a feature film here if we do it right. And so we went down that path and we incorporated luckily the research that we'd done ahead of time, and it ended up to pan out for us. But we always knew that it was going to be a personal story.
3: We had done the research and we knew that there was a lot of cool history and things that we wanted to touch on. But I think when all these things started going wrong, like for us, like
5: what was going wrong?
3: Like when we got kicked off the island, we lost the boat, you know, I think that's when like our friendship and us like needing to kind of come together and solve these problems. That's sort of what felt like, you know, okay, there is like a drama here. There's like a personal experience here. If everything had gone perfectly, I don't know if it would have been a very fun adventure to watch. Yeah. I think it's the misadventures that like make for the best stories.
5: When you guys got kicked off the island, that was very good TV. Very good TV. And it was also kind of surreal, like, does this guy really have a gun?
3: He did. Yep. Yeah. And he fired it off as we paddled down the river. We weren't filming, but yeah,
5: oh wow.
3: It was quite an intense experience.
5: Can you like recount the tale for listeners who haven't seen it?
3: Yeah, so we set up our camp on an island. And the islands on the James, it's like a gray area whether or not you can camp on some or not camp on some, or whether they're privately owned or not. Turns out that this was an island that some guys had reserved through an outfitter, and they showed up and just kind of went from 0 to 100 and didn't even want to have a conversation about sharing the island or, you know, even just asking us politely to move. And so he just kind of immediately went to, we have more guns than you and you don't want to stick around to find out. Gosh. And so we didn't stick around to find out.
5: And y'all had already set up camp after canoeing how far at that point?
6: I'm not sure how long that day was, but a good number of miles. And I think most importantly, it was late in the evening. So when we got back on the river, we knew we had to find somewhere. We needed a backup plan pretty quick, and luckily we were able to find something just a mile or two, a couple miles downriver.
5: How well did you guys know each other before you started working on this?
3: So there were five of us total that went on the trip. Myself, Will, and Dietrich all went to college together.
5: Okay.
3: And that's we were like great friends in college, and we had done some canoeing trips in the past without cameras. And then the other two guys were guys that I played music with. Some of the guys didn't know each other super well mm-hmm. in the beginning, but there was a connection through music and paddling that we all shared. And I think we all knew pretty quickly that we were going to get along.
5: Why did y'all decide to do this?
6: Yeah, it's a good question. I think, you know, we were taking these like 4 or 5 day trips together, and the longer we spent on the river, the more we learned about it. You know, we learned that the James was this very polluted river that has, through human intervention, had a good turnaround, and combined that with camaraderie on the river, we thought it could be a powerful story.
5: How many days total were you guys on the river between filming both documentaries? How many days and how many miles did y'all canoe?
3: So the first trip was from the Cowpasture River to Richmond, 250 miles on the James, 13 days. And then a year later, we took sea kayaks from Richmond to the Chesapeake Bay, and that was 110 miles maybe, mm-hmm. and that took us 10 days.
5: Wow.
3: So that trip on the tidal section was a lot harder because we had the tide coming in and going out half the day, rather than on the mountainous river where you have kind of a lazy river that's moving you downstream, even if you're not paddling.
5: Hmm. Is that why you made the distinction between canoeing one part and kayaking the other?
3: Yes, for the most part, but also there's much wider sections on the tidal section, and they have bigger waves.
5: Okay.
3: And a canoe, especially tandem canoe, it's just not quite as stable or as fast.
5: Yeah.
3: And so we had talked to some people who had done it, and they said, you're going to want sea kayaks for that lower section. So by about day 5 or 6 of that second trip is when we understood what they meant. Mm. So,
5: do you guys have favorite parts along the river?
6: The mountain section called the Upper James is just so pretty. It's so, so beautiful up there. And we all love that. We love that feeling of the current carrying you along through just a beautiful, incredibly scenic stretch of river. So we all love that. But the tidal section was surprising. I mean, the Middle James is gorgeous in its own right. It's very rural. It's very beautiful. Just a little bit less mountainous.
5: Right.
6: But the tidal section, you have these cypress forests. You have these wide, huge, huge vistas on like these, when the river just gets so, so enormous. And the wildlife's a little different as well. The smell of the air, taste of the water, everything's a little bit different.
5: That was my favorite part to look at, and it quickly made me realize how much beauty matters in terms of like what you pay attention to and maybe even what you take care of.
6: Exactly.
5: You know, because like the Lower James was muddier, it was dirtier, and I was like, I kind of sped up film. Like, all right, let's get through it.
6: We did the best we could.
5: Yeah, it was beautiful though. It was beautiful. How about you, Justin? Do you have a favorite part of the river?
3: Yeah, I'd say the James River Gorge up in the mountains is probably my favorite in terms of scenery.
5: Mm-hmm.
3: But I do love the Richmond section, you know, with the class 2, 3, even 4 whitewater. And I think it's just very unique.
5: Mm-hmm.
3: You kind of get it all in Richmond.
5: Yeah.
3: Because you get the whitewater, you have scenery, but then all of a sudden you also have like all this old bridges and things falling into the river from industry, but you also have the tidal section just past the city. So I think that's, and you have kind of wildlife coming from both sides. You know, you have migratory fish that are coming up to Richmond, kind of stopping at the fall line. And then you have eagles and osprey, all these birds of prey that are here in Richmond around the rapids looking for those anadromous fish. So yeah, I kind of like how everything collides here in Richmond.
5: So, Will, your narration gives the film a poetic heartbeat. How did floating on the water at the river speed change the way that you thought about the storytelling and connection?
6: Yeah, it's a great question because, you know, what you're trying to capture with the documentary is like what it actually feels to be out there.
5: Mm-hmm.
6: And when you're just floating along for a long time, paddling, you do things that you wouldn't otherwise do. Like I'd look over at my friend and they would just be staring at the water. Or they'd be watching their paddle go through the water and how it changes the light. And I think having that experience of just slowing down especially over 2 weeks, you know, really feeling that and then just doing my best to try to make someone watching, you know, this on their computer or TV in their living room have that same feeling.
5: So for you, Justin, you scored the music and the natural river sounds carry so much emotion in the film. How did you capture the feeling of being out there with your closest friends?
3: I think a big part of the soundtrack, especially those nature sounds and stuff, they're in the music because I recorded a lot of it out there on the trips. So I took 2 acoustic guitars on the first trip, and then I took an electric guitar and an acoustic guitar on the second trip with like a little amp and an effects pedal. So I was recording a lot of the basic ideas for the sound, for the soundtrack while on the river. And I think a lot of those riffs and little parts I then took into a studio and built them out afterwards. But I think just having some ideas that actually came from like a night out there and then using that song to score that day or that night, I don't know, it like charged those tracks.
5: Was it ever difficult to balance like being in the moment and also knowing like, oh, I'm making a documentary and I have to do X, Y, Z, I have to get this shot?
3: Yeah, I think in some ways it is really difficult because you're kind of like, you're seeing like a beautiful sunset and you're like, oh, I gotta get a shot of this. And then you are like, okay, I need to experience it. So you put your camera down and then it gets better. And then you gotta pick your camera back up. But then I also think that at a certain point you kind of like, it becomes part of the experience.
5: Mm-hmm. Like trying to balance the two?
3: Yeah, or just like that filming it is kind of part of it. Like, it brings its own joy.
5: Mm-hmm.
3: I understand if people are like trying to disconnect and they want to get out on a camping trip and they don't want to have to deal with electronics or keeping the electronics out of the water. I think that that's a great and probably much healthier way to experience nature. But I do think that there's like a challenge. There's like a game of it. That is really fun to me and that I really enjoy personally. But I do have to remind myself like, okay, I need to get out on the river without a camera.
5: Right.
3: Leave it at home sometimes, you know.
5: So we kind of touched on this earlier, but were there moments on the water where your trust in each other was really tested?
3: Definitely. One moment that sticks out for me is the end of the second film, the end of the trip down the James, when we went into the shipping lane and we were, you know, in this water that was like, it's the river colliding with the bay, the tide, the wind, and it's all kind of turning and everything is moving, like all the water, it's not really moving in a consistent direction. And it just feels like you're in a blender or something. And it was scary and it scared all of us. And, you know, we didn't want to split up, but I think the way things kind of happened, like Will and I kind of got out front and everybody was kind of like, go, like, and then the three kind of stuck behind us. And that was a real test. And I think it was, I mean, yeah, it was something that took a while to kind of come down from and talk to everybody and be like, are we okay? Like, we didn't mean to leave you guys, but at the same time, like, you can't really turn around and you don't want to stop moving forward. So it tested our trust in each other for sure. And I think looking at those really wide sections and knowing that you're with your friends and that, you know, you had support, it meant a lot.
5: So Headwaters Down captures the feel of the James. And now you guys are looking at the Rappahannock River, specifically with the Rappahannock tribe and all that's happening with them, getting their land and waters back. How did that come up? What took you guys over to the Rappahannock?
3: Yeah, I think that's a great question. And it's kind of a meandering story, pun intended.
5: Almost like a
3: pun intended. So we did make a short film about the Atlantic sturgeon on the James. And the Atlantic sturgeon is a really important fish because their return to the James represents what happens when you care for these places. And it also represents this species that can actually make a difference. It's a species that they're endangered, so protecting them becomes a priority against a water intake, for example. So we made this short film about the Atlantic sturgeon, and I believe that that's the film that some people in the peripheral of the Rappahannock tribe saw. And that is sort of the film that I think brought us into the picture with Chief Ann Richardson. And we had been thinking at the same time, we'd love to continue making river stories, telling river stories in Virginia, but do we want to be the guys who go and paddle source to sea? I think for us, we thought, you know, we did two films from that perspective.
5: Right.
3: And I don't know that, I'm not saying we wouldn't do it again, but I think for us, we wanted to try something new. And that's when we read about what Chief Ann Richardson and the Rappahannock tribe has done and accomplished on the Rappahannock River, while also learning about the Rappahannock was listed as one of the most endangered rivers, top 10 most endangered rivers in the country last year.
5: Mm-hmm.
3: And so Will and I talked about it, and we sort of said, hey, if this is something that the tribe is into and wants to do, this would be something that we would like to do.
6: The tribe is this these amazing conservationists, and in ways that I can't really do justice to. You know, the tribe's had all these incredible wins, all these, that, you know, reclaiming their land and all these other things, but there's still so many threats.
5: Right.
6: And it's in a way, it's almost like the more progress that the tribe makes, the more dire the threats seem. There's more to lose now, and they have more that's threatened. And so our hope is to try to make a real impact with this film, to get the word out about what those threats are, not just to the tribe, but to rural Virginia, rural America, to the remaining woods and beautiful places that are the reasons why everyone loves this state.
5: What are the threats? What's threatening the Rappahannock? What could, I guess, take it away?
3: So the reason why the Rappahannock was listed as, I think, the sixth most endangered river in America last year. Yeah, by American Rivers, which is a big nonprofit that does an annual list of the most endangered rivers. The big reason that the Rappahannock was listed is because of a lack of water management plan. So you have a lot of industry moving down the 95 corridor, especially data centers. All of them require lots and lots of water, lots and lots of power. And then you also have east of Fredericksburg, a lot of farms that are pulling water from the river. They need that water to be fresh, by the way. So if you start pulling out fresh water from upstream, the salt water moves up further and they can't use that water for their farms. And then you also have a lot of people with well water that they're tapping into an aquifer that's kind of the, you know, the groundwater down there. And there's a lot of people that are saying that aquifer is running dry. And so kind of all of these things, and basically a lack of a coordinated water management plan along the entire river, make for a pretty scary situation that people are looking at 10 years down the line from now.
5: So we're here also with Kenny Richardson. He's been real quiet, but he's also here. And Kenny is a citizen of the Rappahannock tribe. And he's also part of the film crew now. So Will, Justin, and Kenny are now on the river getting footage for the documentary they're working on called Land Back, the Rappahannock. And a really central location in this documentary is Fones Cliff, which is a 4-mile stretch of cliffs that rises over 100 feet above the Rappahannock River. Tell us about Fones Cliff, Kenny.
4: I don't know who Fones Cliff is named after, but it's just this really incredible feature on the Rappahannock River where there were 3 Rappahannock towns at some point, pre-English interaction, and it's mostly preserved. Like, there's been, like, different plans over the years to develop it, but they've all kind of fallen through, and it's really, when you get out there, it feels, like, untouched. It's just this beautiful feature on the Rappahannock River that the Rappahannock people inhabited it for, I guess, strategic reasons, just having a really high vantage point, being able to see and hear for miles, so...
5: What does it mean to you, Kenny, to, like, spend time there and for the tribe to have that land and that access back?
4: I can't speak for the whole tribe. I mean, I know it's really important to the tribe in general. But for me, I have, like, an interesting relationship with water. I, like, haven't really enjoyed it, sort of afraid of it, but not really. Like, I'm confident on the water, but I've always just been forced to go out there. Like, I grew up just around the James River, so I would be like forced to go with family and friends to that river. So yeah, it's interesting just getting out of my comfort zone and choosing to go to the river and experience it. And it does feel like a very different river than the James. Mm-hmm. So I'm not a very spiritual person, but I do try to force myself to relax and just really take in the significance of mm-hmm. all of the work and care of all these people that want to see the tribe back on it mm-hmm. and back in their ancestral homeland.
5: And so as this 4-mile stretch of the Rappahannock River has been reclaimed, the bald eagles have returned to the cliffs. What's the significance of the eagles returning?
3: I think one thing we're exploring in the film is how there's personal connections and then there's like personal wants and desires, but then there's also like the law. And one of the big reasons why this stretch of land wasn't developed at all is because it was a nesting site for bald eagles and because bald eagles were listed as endangered. And so in a way it was like kind of like the Atlantic sturgeon on the James. It was like when the eagles started to return and nest in these places, there was a real tangible animal to save. And right. and so that actually allowed for, you know, when the developers illegally cleared some of the land mm-hmm. to make a fake golf course hole to show investors, and the cliffs started to fall into the river, environmentalists and DEQ and, you know, all these places could be like, hey, this is actually damaging habitat. Right. So these species can be extremely important to protecting places.
5: It's really amazing to me that these bald eagles held the line, you know? And now, earlier this year, earlier in 2026, almost a decade after gaining federal recognition, the tribe was able to reclaim 704 acres of ancestral lands at Fones Cliff. How significant is having that state and federal tribal recognition in terms of reclaiming land?
4: Pre-federal recognition, it was just like this fight for the state and the federal government just to like see us as a tribe. And so since like we've achieved that, things have just been so different. And it's just so interesting that these Virginia tribes that were first contact mm-hmm. were only federally recognized like last decade.
5: Right.
4: So it's been an incredible journey.
5: Justin, you were telling me earlier about something called rights to nature. Can you share that with our listeners?
3: Essentially, it's giving rights to rivers, to forests, to mountains, to exist and to exist in a healthy, sustainable way. And the tribe is doing some interesting things to try to get the Rappahannock River its rights.
5: So what would that entail? Like if the Rappahannock had rights, would that be like a legal document, a legally binding thing?
3: Exactly.
5: Okay.
3: Yeah. I mean, so the same way that like corporations can have rights as an
5: right.
3: individual,
5: which is bugged out,
3: which is pretty wild.
5: Yeah.
3: But yeah, like I know that, for example, in New Zealand, a river mm-hmm. there got its rights recognized as essentially as a person.
5: Mm-hmm.
3: And when they did that, they actually appointed like a panel of guardians. And you essentially can have like the face of a river or a mountain represented by people that live in, near, around that place. And they can act as the literal voice of the river.
4: In our tribal constitution, the river is like recognized as a person with rights. So yeah, I think it's just like important to note that like our citizenry feels that.
3: Yeah, one thing that Kenny said, we were doing an interview at someone's house who lives on the river,
5: uh-huh.
3: and we were like, Kenny, do you have any questions? And he said something really simple that I think caught the landowner off guard and also made something kind of click in my head. But he said, what is it like living next to her? Talking about the river. But I think that's a really interesting perspective, and a very small but heavy thing.
4: Yeah, and I think when I asked that because I just hadn't, I haven't really experienced the Rappahannock River that much, and just being on that landowner's property and just like seeing it, I was just curious, like how the river had affected him. It's interesting because like he, I'm sure, has a more connection to the river than me. And yeah, just like with rights of nature, I think it's like, it feels like this strange concept. Who gets to represent the river? Mm-hmm. And it's just like, well, if you had to choose someone, why not choose the original stewards of that land?
5: Would you say that your relationship to the Rappahannock is really new?
4: Yeah. Yeah, definitely.
5: Wow.
4: So yeah, I'm just a nerd. I'm just IT guy. Yeah, so just I'm the IT director at the tribe. So
5: Okay. Anything
4: that's like computer related, I gets thrown my way, and it's mm-hmm. like, oh, computers, cameras, those are computers. Mm-hmm. And Kenny, you know how to work a computer. Mm-hmm. So talk to these guys about this film. So yeah, my relationship with filmmaking and the river, it's all new and exciting. Mm.
5: So once you met Justin and Will, that's when you started to hang out on the river more.
4: Yeah, yeah, definitely. And
5: nice.
4: Yeah, I'm not a water man, but I'm learning. Mm-hmm. Learning to appreciate it.
3: I feel like...
4: Mm-hmm. Learning to appreciate it.
3: I feel like, you know, in the past 5 years, after doing our trip

0: get, and maybe one day you'll be a water man.
1: Are you also filming when you're out there now, Kenny?
2: Yeah, we've gone on out to the river once where we filmed. Yeah, sometimes with this stuff, I just feel like such an imposter. I feel like I owe so much of the tribe's position now to Chief Ann and the elders and that mm-hmm. fought for so many years to not be erased. Mm-hmm. And then there are other tribal citizens who do go on the water, who are watermen, mm-hmm. who do fish and canoe. Mm-hmm. And it's just, but I also know that there are a lot of citizens, tribal citizens, and just people like me that are learning about the river. Cause the land that we've gotten is so new. So mm-hmm. I know that there are other citizens just like me who are going to discover the land with the kayak tours and trails that we make. So I think it's interesting being this imposter, but also it is a unique perspective of being able to document it.
1: Well, thank you so much, Kenny, Will, and Justin, for sharing your insights with me today on With Good Reason.
0: Thank you for having us.
3: Yeah, thank you, Lauren.
2: Thank you.
1: Justin Black and Will Gemma are filmmakers based in Richmond, Virginia. Their two-part docuseries along the James River is Headwaters Down. Kenny Richardson is the director of IT for the Rappahannock Tribe, where he is a citizen. Justin, Will, and Kenny are working on the forthcoming documentary, Land Back, Rappahannock River. You're listening to With Good Reason. We'll be right back with more. Welcome back to With Good Reason from Virginia Humanities. Every summer, the war begins. We douse ourselves in our strongest DEET bug spray to keep the mosquitoes off, and somehow they still find a way to get their fix of blood.
4: Some species are, head biters, right? Because they fly high and they like the compounds we breathe out. Some others will go after your ankles and your feet. And then some mosquitoes that bite at night, well, usually they find us when we are, in a horizontal position and often covered by, blankets. And so the head is the only part of the body that's exposed, right?
1: I've even gone to extreme measures like eating extra garlic so I smell less sweet to the mosquitoes. But to no avail. It seems they like savory blood, too.
4: We are not equal when facing mosquitoes, right? Some people get bitten more than others.
1: The fact of the matter is that female mosquitoes need our blood to reproduce. So they need us just as badly as we need them to leave us alone. And in Clément Venegy's lab, he's finding that some mosquitoes are actually drawn to the smell of DEET.
4: They learn that DEET is good because it signals, I'm going to get a blood meal.
1: Clément Venegy is a professor of biochemistry at Virginia Tech. He says that DEET remains the standard, but you might want to reapply it several times during the barbecue instead of just dousing yourself once. Most of us spend our summers trying to figure out how to keep mosquitoes away from us. But in your lab, you're looking into why some mosquitoes are actually drawn to DEET, which is in a lot of bug sprays. Why did you start thinking about that?
4: Well, to start with, DEET is an interesting molecule because it's not something that you find in nature. It is a compound that has been developed by humans. Actually, it was developed by the U.S. Department of Agriculture, the USDA, in the 1940s. And the primary design or role for that molecule was to be used by soldiers in jungle combat, right? So they designed something that repels mosquitoes. But for almost 60, 70 years, we had virtually no idea how it worked and why it worked. And so you have to wait for the early 2000s to get some element, some evidence from experiments conducted in the lab suggesting potential modes of action. And so that's what motivated us to investigate how mosquitoes respond to DEET and whether they can change their behavioral response to DEET as a function of their experience.
1: Why did you start thinking about that?
4: Well, to start with, mosquitoes are a huge burden to human health, right? They're sometimes called the deadliest animal on Earth because collectively, the pathogens and viruses and parasites that they transmit kill up to 700,000 people every year.
1: Wow. Right?
4: So there's a need in understanding how mosquitoes find us and what tools we can use to repel them.
1: I didn't realize that mosquitoes were killing 700,000 people every year.
4: Mm-hmm. Not directly. But the female mosquitoes need to get to our blood because it contains nutrients.

0: nutrients, in particular proteins, that they need to produce eggs, right? And the problem is that when they bite us, they inject in our bloodstream some of their saliva. And that saliva can contain, you know, viruses or parasites, depending on the species of mosquitoes we're talking about. And those pathogens are responsible for human diseases that in some cases can be lethal.
1: You know, most of us spend our summers trying to figure out how to keep mosquitoes away from us. But you're actually in your lab figuring out what draws mosquitoes to some bug sprays. Why did you start thinking about that?
0: Well, to start with, you know, mosquitoes are a huge burden to human health, right? They're sometimes called the deadliest animal on Earth because collectively, you know, the pathogens and, you know, viruses and parasites that they transmit kill up to 700,000 people every year.
1: Wow. Right?
0: So there's a need in understanding how mosquitoes find us and what tools we can use to repel them.
1: I didn't realize that mosquitoes were killing 700,000 people every year.
0: Mm-hmm. Not directly. But the female mosquitoes need to get to our blood because it contains nutrients, in particular proteins, that they need to produce eggs, right? And the problem is that when they bite us, they inject in our bloodstream some of their saliva. And that saliva can contain, you know, viruses or parasites, depending on the species of mosquitoes we're talking about. And those pathogens are responsible for human diseases that in some cases can be lethal.
1: Can you tell me what exactly is DEET, and is it in all bug sprays?
0: So no, DEET is not in all bug sprays, but it is often considered the gold standard of mosquito repellents. In fact, DEET is not a molecule you find in nature. It's a man-made compound that was designed by the U.S. Department of Agriculture in the 1940s with a primary goal to be used by soldiers for jungle combat and keep mosquitoes at bay of soldiers. But the you know, interesting thing about DEET is that since, you know, the mid-40s, we knew it worked, but we had virtually no idea about the modes and mechanisms of action of that molecule.
1: How does DEET work?
0: So it works in different ways. First of all, you know, insects, in particular the mosquitoes, can detect it, so they can smell it, and they don't like how it smells, so they go away. Another mechanism of action is, you know, if you spray DEET on top of an insect, they die because it's highly toxic. And so there is that physiological response by the insect, and they die out of not being able to process that chemical.
1: Wait, so is DEET toxic to us as humans? I mean, we're spraying it on our skin.
0: You know, like a lot of chemicals, it depends on the concentration or the dosage, right? At low concentration, what you have in, you know, commercial products, no, that should be fine. But pure and highly concentrated, this is a chemical that melts plastic.
1: And that's what we're putting on our skin.
0: Sure, but again, at low concentrations.
1: So I have a colleague who shared with me when I told her that I would be speaking with you, that she remembers growing up, there were these trucks that would come down the street spraying what she thinks now may have been DEET, just like an insect killer in the air. And that she and her friends as kids, they would follow behind the truck, like breathing that in. Are they in danger? Wow. Are they okay?
0: You know, I suspect this was DDT, which is another chemical that was used as an insecticide, so it kills insects.
1: Okay.
0: And not DEET, because DEET is primarily used to be designed to be used as a repellent.
1: Okay.
0: Keeping the mosquitoes at bay. Yeah.
1: Okay. And so, but you're finding in your research that some mosquitoes are actually drawn to DEET. How did you find that out?
0: Right. So we wanted to ask the question to the mosquitoes, you know, what do you think about that molecule? Is it something that is inherently, you know, repulsive and you'd go away? Or is it something that the brain of the mosquito interprets as something bad? And could that interpretation be reprogrammed by the experiences that mosquitoes make with the molecule? And the sort of the context for that is that we you know, there are other works in the literature showing that if you pre-expose DEET or mosquitoes to DEET, the level of efficacy of DEET goes down. So mosquitoes are less repelled by DEET after smelling it the first time.
1: So does that mean that DEET is not as effective as we may have thought at first?
0: Right, because on the mosquito side of the equation, you know, the mosquitoes are sort of getting adapted or habituated to being exposed to DEET. And so we wanted to explore more of those, you know, learning abilities of the mosquitoes.
1: Are they drawn to DEET, the smell of DEET, when it's kind of worn off a bit, or is it right upon application? What do they like about it? What can you tell?
0: So, you know, if you expose mosquitoes that have never experienced DEET before to DEET, they really don't like it. And that's why it's still the gold standard of mosquito repellents, right? Works really, really well. So what we did specifically in our experiment is that we did some what we call classical conditioning. So it's akin to, you know, maybe you've heard of that experimental psychologist, Ivan Pavlov and his dog, right? And so Pavlov was ringing a bell before giving the food to the dog. And then after multiple, you know, trials, the dog was starting to salivate just after hearing the sound of the bell without any presence of food. And so we did the same thing to the mosquitoes, except that we replaced the bell by the smell of DEET and, you know, the dog food by a blood meal that we provided to the mosquitoes.
1: Do you think that wild mosquitoes are learning to be attracted to DEET, or is this really something that's only happening in specific lab conditions?
0: Right. So you're right by mentioning the lab conditions. What we did is, you know, a very specific and unlikely to occur in nature scenario. Because again, DEET is really repulsive. And so we had to flip the table to the mosquitoes. We had to wait for the mosquito to be engaged in blood feeding before we exposed them with DEET. And we did that 4 times only. And after 4 short trials, the mosquitoes learned that DEET is not that bad. And then they became attracted to the smell of DEET itself.
1: And is DEET not that bad because it doesn't, like, kill them immediately? It's just an unpleasant smell for them?
0: Exactly. In that context, it's not too toxic. And they really, you know, detect the smell and make an interpretation of it. In that context, because we trained them to like it because it was paired or associated with, you know, receiving a blood meal, they learn that DEET is good because it signals, I'm going to get a blood meal.
1: So in the lab, there's, I guess, sort of untapped blood that they're able to access, and then you guys spray it with the DEET occasionally? Is that it?
0: Not exactly, but we have a, what we call an artificial feeder where we can provide mosquitoes with you know, blood that's behind a membrane that simulates human skin. And so the mosquito can land on it. The blood is warmed up to the temperature of our skin. So they are attracted by heat, and then they pierce through the membrane and they can start sucking off some of the blood. And then once they are starting doing that, we basically puff on them, you know, DEET at a commercially available concentration.
1: So what do you think is really happening in the mosquito's brain when that switch flips from hating DEET to being drawn to it?
0: So, you know, the brain of a mosquito is remarkably refined and sophisticated. And so there are some specific region of their brains that are, which function is to process, you know, the smell that they perceive or detect, but also other information such as, oh, I'm also getting a reward. I'm getting a blood meal. And so there are specific neural circuits in their brain that detect that co-occurrence of the smell and the reward and forms new connections, new synapses that mosquitoes will leverage to remember that association in the future.
1: So since the attraction happens when DEET wears off, does it mean that we really should focus on how often we reapply the bug spray versus dousing ourselves in bug spray in the beginning?
0: Yeah, exactly. I think, you know, our experiment really shows that mosquitoes have the neural circuits and the, you know, the brain cognitive capacity, you know, abilities to basically learn those associations. And so, again, as you mentioned, we don't think it's very likely to occur in nature, right? Like, mosquito would start feeding on somebody and then smell DEET. But the scenario you're mentioning, like somebody spraying DEET on their skin and then waiting for a long period of time, maybe the smell of DEET goes down and, you know, it's not that repulsive anymore. So maybe a mosquito might land on that person's skin and start feeding. And in that context, you know, it is possible that they might learn, but it remains to be experimentally shown. But yeah, exactly. So I think, you know, the take-home message is to prevent that unlikely scenario to happen. It's really critical that when we use those products, we flip that bottle and we read the recommendations by the manufacturer to make sure we use the products to its maximum efficiency.
1: Does this finding change how scientists think about the way that DEET works in the first place?
0: Yes, because we thought, you know, that DEET basically activates some neural circuits, some pathways that are, you know, very conserved because they are used by insects to detect plant chemicals, you know, in particular plant defenses, right? So chemicals that plants produce to deter herbivores or insects feeding on them. And so in that context, that would imply that there is a neural circuit, a pathway in the mosquito brain that, you know, upon detection of DEET, they, you know, associate that or they interpret that as something very bad and they go away. But in our context, what our experiments show is that it's not as simple, right? And the mosquito is able, when provided the opportunity, to use prior experience to refine and adjust how they respond to multiple chemicals, but DEET in particular.
1: Are there other chemicals that are as effective as DEET, or is this really the best of the best?
0: You know, it is the still considered the best at keeping mosquitoes at bay, but there are other molecules like icaridine, or sometimes called picaridine, that are have been shown also to be very, very efficient. Otherwise, you have more natural plant-derived compounds like geraniol, citronellol, and so on. Those are efficient, but their you know, the duration of the efficiency is shorter, so you have to reapply more often.
1: While I have you here, I have to ask. I really believe what I've been told as far as if I eat a lot of garlic, for example, then I won't smell, my blood won't smell as sweet to mosquitoes and they won't bother me as much. Is there any truth to that?
0: I mean, this is a very interesting question and something that we're, you know, really passionate about in the lab. Because, you know, what you're referring to is the fact that we are not equal when facing mosquitoes, right? Some people get bitten more than others. Mm-hmm. What complexifies the story is that we also don't react as well or as much to mosquito bites, right? So some people that we sample in the lab, they say that they never get bitten, but actually they do get bitten and mosquitoes like their smell, but they don't, you know, produce that immune response and they don't react to the bite. And so there is probably some truth to what you're saying in the sense that there are elements that show that, you know, depending on how you smell, if you have more, you know, fatty acids or carboxylic acids in your smell, you might attract more mosquitoes. But the way we smell changes a lot depending on the food we ingest, the beverages we drink. There's, for example, a study showing that if you drink beer, you attract more mosquitoes.
1: Oh, wow.
0: Yeah.
1: Why is that?
0: Partly the alcohol contents changes, you know, how our smell is composed, because we produce about 300 chemicals, and those and the ratios between those chemicals define our personal, you know, odor signature. And so even though we're always smelling pretty much the same, you know, those small variations can change a lot of things for the mosquitoes in how they respond to us. Something else is when we are sick, our body odor or body temperature changes as well. And so that could also change the way we attract mosquitoes or the way mosquitoes respond to us, right? So independently, there is probably some effects of all those things that we hear, you know, about, you know, you have a sweet blood or, you know, and so on and so forth, right? But all together in your everyday life, it's a pretty a very complex picture to the mosquitoes. Think about it. We are so weird animals in the sense that every day, or pretty much every day for most people, we perfume ourselves. We wash ourselves with some soaps that are scented with fragrances that come from plants. And while only the female mosquitoes bite to get our blood, both males and females respond to plant chemicals because they need sugars, you know, carbohydrates that they take from plant nectar, for example. So it's a very complex and, you know, refined picture that the mosquitoes have to resolve in order to decide which person to go to and bite.
1: Do you think there's a difference for the mosquito, I guess, in terms of the flavor profile, right? In terms of where on our body they bite us?
0: Oh, yeah, probably because, you know, what we smell is the result of, you know, all the things we do, right? What we eat, if we exercise and so on and so forth. The byproduct of our metabolism, you know, all the waste that our body is producing, some of it is evacuated through our, you know, perspiration. But it's also the activity of bacteria that live inside us and also on the surface of our skin, or what we call the microbiome, that contribute to some of those chemicals. And so, you know, your feet, for example, don't smell the same same as, you know, our armpits or our head, luckily, I guess. And so all those compounds, you know, mosquitoes detect, and they also use them to guide where on our bodies to land and bite.
1: Yeah, I'm noticing that this summer I'm getting a lot more mosquito bites on my feet than anywhere else. And I, you know, I'm often wearing sandals, but I was wondering if there was more of a reason to that, because so much like my arms, my legs are exposed, but it's only my feet that the mosquitoes seem to like.
0: Right. That's very interesting. You know, to make it even more complicated, it depends also on the mosquito species. Some species are, you know, head biters, right? Because they fly high and they like the compounds we breathe out. Some others will go after your ankles and your feet. And then some mosquitoes that bite at night. Well, usually they find us when we are, you know, in a horizontal position and often covered by, you know, blankets. And so the head is the only part of the body that's exposed, right?
1: Have you found anything in this research that's changed the way that you use bug spray?
0: You know, the way I use personally bug spray really depends on the context and what I do. So if I'm in my backyard, I will use some plant-derived compounds and, you know, some low-toxicity chemicals and maybe reapply more often. But if I do field work and if I have to travel to parts of the world where, you know, mosquito-borne diseases are, you know, transmitted at high rates, I don't think twice about it. I use DEET and Icaridine and I treat my clover with permethrin. Right, because the cost of that exposure is really, you know, overpass the, sorry, the benefits of protecting yourself really overweigh the risks I see with using the compounds.
1: This is really interesting research.
0: You know, the if you put all those elements that we discussed together, to me that really highlights the need to better understand the mosquitoes. And I mean by that all the mosquito species that are problematic to us, to really pinpoint how and what makes how they find us and what makes them so good at finding us and biting us, so we can have more targeted interventions, but also more a broader array of tools to fight against mosquitoes. Because our main problem right now is that they're developing some resistance to the tools we use.
1: So just like we're trying to defend against them, and they're trying to maintain their blood supply, their access to us.
0: Yeah, absolutely. I mean, again, they need our blood to reproduce, right? And so no blood, no more mosquitoes. And so it's definitely a sort of an arms race between the tools we develop to control mosquitoes, you know, limit the spread of populations and their expansions, prevent disease transmission, but also the responses by the mosquitoes and how they adapt to our control tools. I'm sure you've heard about, you know, the concerning rising levels of insecticide resistance. So the insecticides we use not killing mosquitoes as efficiently as they used to. But also there is some behavioral resistance, not only with what we've shown with DEET and other studies where we show that mosquitoes can learn about the smells that we use to protect ourselves, but also, you know, for example, in Africa, in some villages where bed nets have been massively and broadly deployed, what people have observed is that the mosquitoes, instead of coming out at night, because they could no longer access the people that were sleeping under the bed nets, they slowly delayed their activity and became active in the early morning to find people when they come out of their bed nets and be able to bite them.
1: I didn't realize that our blood was necessary for them to reproduce.
0: Yeah, except for a handful of species that acquire enough proteins when they are larvae, the mosquitoes that transmit diseases to humans pretty much require proteins from our blood. And so it's an essential part of their life and their biology, right? So they really need it.
1: So in the end, it seems they're just a bit misunderstood.
0: Exactly.
1: Well, thank you so much for sharing your insights with me today and with good reason.
0: My pleasure. Thank you for having me.
1: Clément Venegie is a professor of biochemistry at Virginia Tech. With Good Reason is produced by Virginia Humanities, which acknowledges the Monacan Nation, the original people of the land and waters of our home in Charlottesville, Virginia. you to the Community Media Center at Virginia Commonwealth University's Institute for Contemporary Art, where some of this episode was recorded. Special thanks also to John Benfield at WVRU for recording assistance and to Jenny Taylor for booking assistance. Our production team is Sarah McConnell, Allison Quantz, and Matt Darrow. For the podcast, go to withgoodreasonradio.org. I'm Lauren Francis. 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

0: Welcome to Counterspin, your weekly look behind the headlines. I'm Janine Jackson. This week on Counterspin, the U.S. news media marked the anniversary of August 2021's nominal withdrawal of U.S. troops from Afghanistan. A New York Times story explained that Taliban flags were flying high along the streets of Kabul, hiding the deeper truth that, quote, the Taliban are holding Afghan society in a chokehold that spares no one, close quote. But the Times alleges, quote, the Taliban know the world wants a stable Afghanistan, one that isn't a source of refugees, drugs, or terrorism, close quote. I don't have enough breath to describe the hypocritical fantasizing in that sort of statement. But Counterspin has hosted numerous reporters, researchers, and activists over the course of the decades of U.S. devastating intervention in Afghanistan, which did not, in fact, suddenly and righteously begin in the wake of the September 11th, 2001 attacks. We'll hear some of those conversations today. And I will say there has been some attention rightfully paid to the abandonment of Afghans who, at great danger to themselves, helped U.S. troops and who are now being treated as yet more brown hordes seeking to sneak into the U.S. But those historical human rights-based conversations are being overwhelmed by storylines like that from the Times that talks about Afghanistan's fragile peace being already at risk, even as though the United States has not played a monumental role in making that peace impossible. Oh, and while we're reimagining history, please recall Dan Rather on David Letterman on September 7th, 2001, describing his definition of his job as journalist. Quote, George Bush is the president. He makes the decisions. And, you know, as just one American, if he wants me to line up, just tell me where, close quote. We're going to hear from Phyllis Bennis from the Institute for Policy Studies, from Matthew Ho, senior fellow with the Center for International Policy, and from Sonali Kolhatkar, host producer of Rising Up with Sonali, and author most recently of Breaking Ice, Community Self-Defense Against State Terror and MAGA Fascism. And there is much more on Afghanistan on our website, fair.org. That's coming up this week on Counterspin. When Joe Biden made the call in the summer of 2021 to officially pull the U.S. military out of Afghanistan, many people were happy, including many who opposed the 2001 invasion in the first place. That didn't erase concerns about what would happen next. Is it just ground troops coming out, and will drone strikes continue? And whether the U.S. would still honor responsibilities to a country they had occupied and used as a proxy war front for decades. We talked with Phyllis Bennis, director of the New Internationalism Project at the Institute for Policy Studies, and author of Before and After, U.S. Foreign Policy and the War on Terrorism, and Ending the U.S. War in Afghanistan, a primer, among other titles. Well, as events in Afghanistan are evolving quickly, I will note that we're recording Tuesday, August 17th. And I would start, just as you do in your new piece for The Nation, we have a lot of questions right now about what's going to happen. But what can we say about what we're seeing in Afghanistan and what may come next?
1: I think that it's very important that we recognize the significance of pulling out U.S. troops and the limitation of pulling out U.S. troops. The significance is that this was a war that never should have been waged. The horrific crimes of 9/11 should have been dealt with as international horrific crimes and not as the beginning of a global war in which the U.S. interests would be asserted as taking precedence over the interests of every other country, every other people in the world. And once it started, it should have ended. Once it was going for a year, it should have ended. Once it went for 10 years, it should have ended. It's finally ending now, almost 20 years on. That's way too late, but it's important that it is ending the U.S. role. The limitation of that is that this does not end the struggle and potentially even war in Afghanistan. The war is going to be very different without the United States. But people in Afghanistan have a very difficult time ahead. Certainly the people who are afraid of what Taliban control could mean for them and their families personally, because of either their real or perceived connections to the U.S. military, to U.S. intelligence, and to other perceived and accurately known as Western institutions, whether it's journalists, whether it's non-governmental organizations, all kinds of people, women who fought for women's rights over these last 20 years, many of them are very afraid of being linked to the U.S. occupation and targeted for that, as well as being targeted for being strong women with an independent streak at all. So there's a lot of problems ahead for Afghans. Pulling out the U.S. troops, I think, was the most important part of it.
0: Well, it's been odd to see some in the U.S. news media lay the entire state of affairs at Biden's feet, as though everything was going great somehow until he mucked it up. But you explain in The Nation that there are things that we can and should be demanding of the U.S. government now. We can't undo what the U.S. military did to the Afghan people, but there are things that we can be talking about right now in terms of accountability.
1: Absolutely. And I think accountability to the people of Afghanistan should remain our focal point for this next period. First, the number of refugees, asylum seekers, should be massively expanded. We have to expand the categories of people who are allowed in. And crucially, we have to make it easier, make it possible for people to apply for and get that protection. It's a huge challenge now because people that are not already in Kabul may not be able to get to Kabul anytime soon. People in Kabul may have trouble getting to the airport. But it's also made harder because the United States, unlike every other country, is not simply opening their borders to people who clearly need protection. They're demanding that people still fill out all kinds of paperwork that may not be possible right now. So we need to demand that they make it easier, that they make it possible for people to apply for asylum, for refugee status, for protection in any way that it becomes necessary. Second, we need to be sure that the bombing raids, both of planes, including B-52s, and drones that have been carried out in recent weeks, have stopped, and that the end of those bombing raids is permanent. The same for the CIA squads that are running death squads throughout Afghanistan. That should be permanently ended, not just at this moment ready to come back from over the horizon. Third, we need to be supporting UN and whatever other international efforts emerge to create and defend a humanitarian corridor guaranteeing safe passage for humanitarian workers to get people in and to get access to water, food, shelter, medicine for people that are living now in Kabul and other places who have been displaced from their homes, can't get to their homes, and are stuck wherever they are in desperate need. That has to include funding a massive program for COVID assistance. We've all seen the videos, the photographs of people crowded together living on streets in Kabul, etc. And these people are smack in the middle of a rising number of COVID cases already. This could become another disaster facing people in Afghanistan. And finally, Janine, I think it's so crucial that even though it will be a long process to assess what was wrong about this war from the beginning, why it was so easy for people to support this war, and why people in positions of power consistently supported it with so few exceptions, like that of the heroic congressional representative from California, Barbara Lee, who was the only member of Congress to vote against the authorization for this war. That's going to be a long process, but in the meantime, we need to begin the process of acknowledging U.S. responsibility for the impact of the war, the devastation that the war brought to the people of Afghanistan. We can work on that for years, the issues of reparations and compensation, questions of apology, but right now we need to move towards acknowledgement that there was a U.S. responsibility for what faced the people of Afghanistan during these 20 years.
0: In August 2021, we also spoke with Matthew Ho, senior fellow with the Center for International Policy and a member of the Eisenhower Media Network. I started by asking him to draw a bigger historical picture than the 20-year war media we're talking about.
2: I think the commentary that puts this war in a 20-year perspective is indicative of why the United States has failed so miserably in Afghanistan. The United States has wanted this war in Afghanistan to be about Al-Qaeda and 9/11, and certainly that's what Joe Biden tried to do in his remarks the other day. And the reality is that this is a living legacy of the Cold War. This war begins, I think maybe you could fairly start it in 1973 when the king is deposed. And since that time, same year I was born, 48 years ago, there has been nothing but political chaos or violence, war, in Afghanistan. And majority of that has been instigated to a degree and supported greatly by outside nations, chiefly the United States. And what makes the tragedy about Afghanistan even more tragic is so much of this war, so much of this violence and suffering, it's got almost nothing to do with the Afghans themselves.
0: Right.
2: The United States and the Soviet Union in the 1970s look at Afghanistan as a forum of competition. Who is going to get Afghanistan to reflect their color on the map?
0: Right.
2: Is Afghanistan going to be blue or is it going to be red? And so I think that's why you have these circumstances that unfold from that. In 1979, before the Soviet Union invades, the Carter administration launches a policy of supporting Islamist rebel groups in Afghanistan because in Zbigniew Brzezinski, Jimmy Carter's national security advisor, in Brzezinski's vision, the idea would be that we would utilize these Islamist rebel groups in Afghanistan to cause problems in Afghanistan, to bait the Soviet Union into invasion and give them their own Vietnam. And this occurs 6 months before the Soviet Union invades. And so the Soviet Union does that. And the Soviet Union, of course, is certainly responsible for its actions. And one of the things we know about the Soviet Union's decision to invade Afghanistan in 1979 was that it was in many ways influenced by the American removal from Iran. You could find this in discussions from the notes from the Politburo from the time. But the Soviets are worried that because the Americans lost their bases in Iran, that the Americans are now going to go into Afghanistan. So even from this vantage point, you're right, I mean, 40-some-odd years later, you can still see in our current decision-making how little of the United States' decisions about Afghanistan have been about the Afghans themselves. Certainly 9/11, where you're talking about an organization of less than 400 people, Al-Qaeda, 400 people worldwide, 9/11 attacks where none of the hijackers were Afghans. Almost all of the planning, the training, the support for the attacks came from Pakistan, from Germany. The hijackers met in Malaysia and in Spain, possibly in the UAE or Qatar. And then, of course, we had hijackers here in this country for 18 months before the attacks. The most important training the hijackers received were in American flight academies and martial arts academies. But somehow it's about Afghanistan. And the United States, of course, is not the only one who is culpable in this. The Pakistanis, the Iranians, Indians, the Russians, et cetera, many different nations have been playing, we used to be called in the 19th century, the great game,
0: right.
2: You know, treating Afghanistan as if it is a real life version of the game Risk.
0: Exactly.
2: And, you know, the Afghan people have just endured unbelievable suffering because of that.
0: Well, and I was actually just going to invoke the game Risk. It's all like an abstract chess game, as it were, and U.S. media sort of present it that way and had no hesitancy to sort of move the goalposts. Well, we're punishing Al-Qaeda. No, we're saving women. No, we're building a nation state. You know, it's as if the goal doesn't matter because you're just supposed to get behind whatever the U.S. is doing. Well, right now, U.S. media news consumers are seeing chaos and calamity, and it's being reported as being caused by the withdrawal of U.S. troops. So a binary mindset says, no, I don't like chaos, put the troops back. Unfortunately, the general run of media coverage doesn't really stay at a level much more subtle than that. So I want to ask you, how do we gird ourselves? What should we be holding in mind as this very war-framed conversation swirls around us in the coming days and weeks?
2: I think we want to think that the events that are occurring right now, we have complete agency over, mm-hmm. and they're not influenced by the past, not influenced by history. Mm-hmm. And I think we have to be very much aware of that. So in the case of, as you hear people say, why we shouldn't leave Afghanistan, I wish I was joking about this, but you see commentators, serious commentators, as people in D.C. would describe them, if we're not in Afghanistan, then the Chinese will be. That's what the Soviet Union said. If we're not in Afghanistan, Americans will be. Right. That's what the British said in the 19th century. If we're not in Afghanistan, the Russians will be. Turns out the Russians never had any plan to invade Afghanistan in the 19th century, but the British invaded Afghanistan at least three times because of that. I mean, so I think it's important to tie ourselves to history to understand how the same things keep unfolding. One of the things I think is important, too, is that, look, Joe Biden was in office. He was a U.S. senator when the Vietnam War ended. Just because something happened 50 years ago doesn't mean that our people who are in power making these decisions aren't the legacies of that. Right. Just as I described the Afghan War as being a living legacy of the Cold War, it still exists. Take a man like Donald Rumsfeld. He was the Secretary of Defense when the Vietnam War ended.
0: Yeah.
2: I had this experience one time when I was in the Marine Corps, and Donald Rumsfeld came up to me and he pointed at a portrait of Eisenhower that myself and a friend were standing in front of. And he said, you know how old I am? I'm so old, I used to work with that guy. You know, and so you can understand that. Man who was in charge of the Defense Department, was in charge of the Defense Department at the end of Vietnam, had worked with Dwight Eisenhower. Dwight Eisenhower was old enough to have known and worked with Civil War veterans. I mean, so we're not actually that far removed from history. So to think that what occurred in the 1970s in Afghanistan, what occurred in the 1980s in Afghanistan, what occurred in the 1990s doesn't have repercussions now is one of the reasons why I think that the media coverage and people's understanding of the war is so very basic, is so limited.
0: Christiane Amanpour couldn't have been clearer, declaring on CNN this August 15th, quote, the U.S. invasion of Afghanistan after 9/11 expelled the Taliban and ushered in a time when women could work, learn, and dream again, close quote. A hot second after it was about defeating Al-Qaeda, the invasion of Afghanistan became about freeing Afghan women and girls. Counterspin interrogated that storyline with Sonali Kolhatkar. She's host producer of Rising Up with Sonali and author of Breaking Ice, Community Self-Defense Against State Terror and MAGA Fascism. And also, with her partner James Ingalls, Bleeding Afghanistan, Washington, Warlords, and the Propaganda of Silence, which was published in 2006 by Seven Stories Press. Here she is talking with FAIR's Peter Hart in October 2010.
3: As the U.S. war in Afghanistan began, the cover of Time magazine on December 3, 2001 announced, Lifting the Veil, the shocking story of how the Taliban brutalized the women of Afghanistan. How much better will their lives be now? Almost 9 bloody years later, with the war grinding on, the cover of Time magazine features a disfigured Afghan woman and the text, "What happens if we leave Afghanistan?" The political context for both of these statements is fairly clear. One, a hopeful signal that the war has been launched to liberate women in Afghanistan. And now, more recently, this week's Time comes amidst growing doubts about that war and the release of tens of thousands of classified documents that portray the violence and confusion of the U.S. war. As the Obama White House tries to craft a coherent defense of the war amidst talk of timelines and benchmarks, Time magazine is signaling that the original defense of the war should still hold up. But does their argument make sense? Sonali Kolhatkar is host of the radio program Uprising, based at KPFK in Los Angeles. She's co-director of the Afghan Women's Mission and co-author of the book Bleeding Afghanistan, Washington Warlords and the Propaganda of Silence. Sonali, welcome back to Counterspin.
4: It's my pleasure. Thanks, Peter.
3: Well, we're probably beyond the point of asking how people felt when they saw this Time cover. The intent is so obvious, and their editorial explanations suggest little in the way of nuance. Why Time did this is clear, as their managing editor Richard Stengel explained when he was on NBC's Chris Matthews show, quote, "What we have brought to that country was freedom for women in a way that they'd never had before. Girls are going to school, women are in parliament, women are on television," close quote. The flip side, obviously, is that women are brutalized by the Taliban and thus we must stay in Afghanistan. What do you think when you hear comments like Stengel's and see this cover story in Time magazine?
4: Reality is much more nuanced than what most people like to admit. First of all, what Stengel says about us bringing freedom to Afghan women is ludicrous. There are a few things that Afghan women did gain as a result of the U.S. defeat of the Taliban, and most of those were on paper. They were constitutional. There are now quotas in the government for women's representation, and even a line in the Constitution that says women are equal to men. But also in the Constitution is the line that Islamic Sharia law is the supreme law of the land, and that was done in order to appease the U.S.'s Taliban-like friends, who are just as misogynist as the Taliban. And what neither Time nor what many of these mainstream reporters admit, as well as members of the Obama and before that Bush administration admit, is that when it comes to women's rights, as long as they're our friends, it doesn't matter if we undermine women's rights with the empowerment of misogynist warlords. We create this distinction between misogynists who are enemies and misogynists who are friends. But to Afghan women, there is no difference. For example, in today's Afghanistan, under U.S. occupation, there are record numbers of women in prison, languishing in prison for these so-called honor crimes that have been put there by judges appointed by our guy, Hamid Karzai. There are warlords with known histories of criminal violent behavior condemned across the world that are in parliament. Members of parliament who are women have been kicked out of parliament by men like this. I mean, this is supposedly the freedom that Afghan women got. And under our own occupation, the Taliban that many people in Afghanistan really, you know, reviled are now becoming more popular because they're able to say that we're fighting the U.S. imperialism. And so in a strange way, the U.S. war has actually empowered misogynists on both sides of this war. The Taliban are becoming more legitimate among Afghan people, even though the majority of Afghan people don't agree with their anti-women policies, but because they're the only ones who are claiming that they're protecting people from the bombs of NATO and the U.S. The Time magazine cover should have said something to the effect of, well, this is what is happening to women under our occupation. And another thing that Rick Stengel didn't admit was that Afghan women did enjoy freedoms to an extent before the Soviet invasion in the late 1980s. And, you know, we forget that this history happened. It's not like we sort of freed Afghan women from some barbarism and gave them a taste of freedom that they never knew. They had freedom and they had some level and measure of freedom, but that was all set back because of war and foreign interference.
3: You see that actually in the Time magazine piece, that there's a paragraph that mentions that 40 years ago, Afghanistan was a fairly cosmopolitan country, particularly in Kabul. So you get this sense that the piece is somewhat at odds with the cover. It begins to fall apart further when you think that this woman who's portrayed on the cover, this happened to her last year. So the presence of U.S. troops in her country did not help her one bit. You do see this debate sort of breaking down along two lines, and it's a very difficult debate to engage, but it's the one that's in the media. You have to support the U.S. war in order to impede the growth or the spread of the Taliban, or you end this war and you unleash this wave of barbarism across the country. You're given those two options in the media, and it seems like it's very difficult to choose the latter.
4: Well, I think what a lot of people are missing is that the issue of women's rights is essentially a red herring in Afghanistan. No one really cares about women's rights. They only care about women's rights when it becomes important to justify the war, for example, in 2001, and now when the support for the war is flagging. Inside Afghanistan, the issue of women's rights, whether it's legal rights, whether it's political rights, human rights for women, et cetera, it sort of changes with time depending upon who's in power in which locality, but who's fighting wars on which foreign armies are fighting wars and which misogynist or fundamentalist warlords are fighting wars on the ground makes little difference for women. And so I think it should be made very, very clear to most people. Women's rights have always been a PR effort for the U.S. military. They've always been part of the PR effort. Wars are not fought to liberate women. Wars are fought over power, but never to liberate women. And if you want to find out what Afghan women and what a true Afghan hero, a woman like Malala Joya, who is respected and loved throughout the country, what she really thinks about the U.S. occupation, read her book. On page one of her book, she criticizes the U.S. occupation, and she has long called for the occupation to end. And what she and other women's rights occupation to end, and what she and other women's rights activists in Afghanistan are saying, right now we have three enemies on the ground. We have the U.S. and NATO occupation.

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The show is engineered by Michael Cherry. I'm Janine Jackson. 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

Welcome to Counterspin, your weekly look behind the headlines. I'm Janine Jackson. This week on Counterspin, it was not a shock when Donald Trump's Justice Department greenlighted the merger of Paramount, owned by the scion of the Trump-adjacent Ellison family, with Warner Brothers Discovery. Who cares if a single entity that loves Donald Trump and all he stands for controls a vast empire of the movies, cable TV, and streaming services we have access to? Well, it turns out a lot of people care, and that's why the merger, presented as a done deal weeks ago, is actually on the ropes. We'll get a state of play from Jessica Gonzalez, co-CEO of the public advocacy group Free Press. Also on the show, a sitting congressperson stated publicly that, quote, every single Muslim holding public office in America is a Trojan horse and a threat to both national security and our republic. We refuse to be silent, close quote. So the fig leaf, if there were one, is off. Folks are just out here saying all Muslims, well, except for Dr. Oz, are devils, criminals, evil, and woe betide anyone who doesn't sign up for that perverse, hateful view. News media could declare such racist, ignorant, ahistorical, anti-democratic, did I say racist? They could call all of that out and remove anyone spouting it from respectful public conversation. But we have the media we have, so people who hate Muslims because they're Muslim have a seat at the grown-up media table and a microphone. Islamophobia in media is not new. It wasn't new when FAIR produced a report about it in 2008. We'll hear today a conversation we had around that report, which we called Smearcasting, How Islamophobes Spread Fear, Bigotry, and Misinformation. We'll hear a conversation with former FAIR staffers Isabel McDonald and Steve Rendell. That's coming up, and we're getting right to it. You're listening.

0: 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In June, Trump's Justice Department gave an unsurprising thumbs up to Paramount Skydance's $111 billion takeover of Warner Brothers Discovery. Nothing antitrust to see here, they said, about a deal that would join HBO, CNN, and other Warner companies with CBS, Nickelodeon, and MTV, creating a vast film, cable, and streaming empire. A number of attorneys general, including California's Rob Bonta, continue to oppose the deal, and the latest seems to be an offer from Paramount owner David Ellison to maybe sell off CNN or create an editorial board to, in the Wall Street Journal's words, ease concerns over its news operations independence. Those concerns stemming in good part from the fact that Ellison's dad, Larry, is a Trump bestie and founder of cloud company Oracle, which, in a side note, is busy planning a new round of job cuts, says Business Insider, as their way of addressing billions in debt they've accrued from funding AI infrastructure. The Washington Post published an op-ed by the evidently very invested AG of Alabama, Steve Marshall, who says the anti-merger effort, quote, plays well with activists and Hollywood elite who oppose corporate consolidation on principle, no matter what it costs the working people who actually build movie sets, run cameras, and staff productions, close quote. The DOJ, Marshall says, concluded that the merger would increase competition across the media and entertainment ecosystem with benefits for American consumers and workers. Only in California, he says, do a handful of loud celebrities get to stall the merger at the expense of the far less visible production crew members. Our guest is not a loud celebrity, whatever that means. She's Jessica Gonzalez, co-CEO at the public advocacy group Free Press. She joins us now by phone from Los Angeles. Welcome back to Counterspin, Jessica Gonzalez.
1: Thanks for having me, Janine.
0: Well, I want you to go into details on the current state of play. But first of all, I just feel like it used to be like maybe a minute ago, that we just understood that more power in fewer hands is a bad thing. It's to be avoided. Now it feels like we're reduced to picking which gigantic conglomerate we'd prefer to control the majority of, in this case, film, cable, streaming, news, and entertainment. You know, we're fighting for the same principles, but it sort of feels like the terrain has shifted under our feet and not for the better? Or is that just me?
1: I think that's right. Look, what we're seeing right now is a massive attempt through this merger, but through a number of other media and tech mergers as well, to consolidate power over our information ecosystem, to consolidate power in the hands of very few people who want to control what we see and what we understand about the world around us. So you mentioned that Larry Ellison is very good friends with Donald Trump, and we've already seen the results of the first Ellison merger that happened under this regime. David Ellison, who was the lead at Skydance, bought Paramount last year. It brought CBS under his control, and we saw time and again that he is willing to use his perch to censor content that the president doesn't agree with, to shield the public from important news and information that Paramount-owned journalism outlets were producing. And so we see the danger to our democracy when too few people control what we hear. I take issue with what the gentleman from Alabama said. It's not just the California AG who's taken issue with this merger. Right. It's Arizona, Colorado, Connecticut, Massachusetts, Minnesota, Nevada, New Jersey, New Mexico, New York, Oregon, Washington. And it's not just the Hollywood elite. There was a letter that was circulated by the Block the Merger Coalition that Free Press is a part of that was signed by over 5,600 creatives. And those weren't just A-list celebrities and wealthy people. That included gaffers, writers. That included Teamsters. I grew up in a Teamster household. And my dad drove a truck for a living. And there, the Teamsters are very concerned about the impact of this merger on working people. My colleague, Alvaro Bedoya, he used to be an FTC commissioner, went on the road and did 3 town halls. One was here in Los Angeles. There was another one in New York, another one in Atlanta. And then here in LA, we heard from people who've been out of work, who are struggling to make ends meet, and who no longer have medical care because they have not been able to work on production because of the squeeze the consolidation has already put on the industry. So I find it extremely offensive when especially people who have no idea how my town operates and how the business operates, suggesting that this doesn't have an impact on working people. These people are my neighbors, the hairdressers who work on set, the makeup artists, the people who help with props. These are not wealthy elites. These are people who are seeing their job options dry up and are seeing the impact of these mergers, not just on our democracy, but on their ability to earn a living. So I think there's a few folks out in the world who want to control the narrative, and Paramount certainly wants to control the narrative about what this merger is about, because they're losing. The court issued a temporary restraining order blocking the merger from going through. That's the district court here in California. The judge in that case didn't really need to go into the specifics in that temporary restraining order, but she did. And she essentially indicated that she sees that the attorney general would likely prevail on the merits. That's the way I read her order. I believe that's the way that Paramount read her order as well, because they immediately pivoted their strategy in trying to put pressure on the AGs to make concessions or to not carry forth with the lawsuit. I think they're in trouble, frankly. They're trying to make it look powerful. They've bought a lot of public faces off. They've bought a lot of our elected officials off to support the merger and to repeat their talking points. But the reality is that Rod Bonta and Letitia James and their coalition of state attorney general have a really solid case that isn't really about CNN. It isn't really about democracy. It's about antitrust and how much power, how many media outlets can one person or one entity control. And they have some really solid arguments. I think that's the way the judge saw it. And that's why she issued the TRO and extended additional commentary on the likelihood of success. And I think Paramount agreeing a couple weeks ago to not merge until the end of the court proceeding or until June of 2027 indicates that they were really nervous. They didn't want the judge to get into the merits of the case, because when a judge issues a more permanent injunction, which is what would have been the next step in the case, it looks really bad when you lose preliminary injunction, because to secure a preliminary injunction, the AGs would have needed to show a likelihood that they would have won the case if it goes to trial, but also that there is real and immediate harm that would happen. Mm-hmm. My read is that the Paramount lawyer said, yikes, we're in bad shape. We need to regroup. They've regrouped, and now what they're doing is working to put pressure on AG Bonta, other AGs, but also people who they see having sway over those AGs to make a deal with Paramount.
0: I think it's interesting how bold the claims of this AG from Alabama are. You could almost go through it and put not, you know, next to everything. But in other words, he didn't say this won't harm workers. He said this is the way to protect workers. You know, he said very much everything you're concerned about, this merger is going to do the opposite of that, which seems like a wild overreach, but sort of says, as you're suggesting, that they're just going to try to throw it all at the wall because they're fidgety.
1: Well, you know, listen, if Paramount believed they were right on the facts, they might not be pushing so hard to cut deals and make concessions to the AGs.
0: Right.
1: So the Alabama AG can say whatever he likes. But at the end of the day, the court's job and the AGs who are suing here's job is to argue this case on the merits and on the facts. And the facts have Paramount nervous.
0: Well, let's talk through the particular concerns, and you've certainly indicated them, but these AGs have concerns, but you at Free Press also have concerns as public advocates about this deal that are not just about antitrust in general, which is obviously concerning enough, but about antitrust when it comes to information. What are the concerns that you're trying to uplift for people about this potential merger?
1: Sure. I'll start with the ones that are in the four corners of the antitrust case, and then I'll move on to the broader concerns that are not represented in the case. The AGs, I think, have made a good case that combining Warner Brothers and Paramount Studios would combine to account for 27% of the wide-release theatrical film distribution in the United States. This would mean that only three distributors control 75% of these films, and only four distributors would control 86% of them. So that's massive consolidation. Mm-hmm. They also go into great detail about licensing of basic cable television channels. Warner Brothers is the second largest, and Paramount is the third largest in this market. And combined, they would control 27% of the market. This gives them an unfair, anti-competitive bargaining advantage. But what's in the four corners of the antitrust case really only scratches the surface of the harms that we are worried about if these two entities merge. I spoke earlier about the concern about what's already been happening at CBS News. We've seen massive resignations of high-profile journalists. We've seen 60 Minutes essentially fall apart.
0: Right.
1: And many of the folks who used to work there, who resigned under pressure to essentially censor content that the administration wouldn't agree with, have said, we lost editorial control over the newsroom. We don't feel that we can still do quality journalism from this perch. So we're concerned, obviously, about something similar happening at CNN. Some of our allies in this fight have also brought up that both Paramount and Warner Brothers own massive archives. And so there's a concern about who controls the history of content and whether we're going to have access to all this important archival content that these two companies currently own.
0: Sure.
1: What will be the impact on creativity and free expression? And what will be the impact on jobs and affordability? We know in past media mergers that layoffs always come, jobs will be lost. This merger in particular will reduce opportunity for storytelling. The companies promise that they'll release 30 films a year. That is in no way financially feasible based on the amount of debt load that they're taking on and the amount of cost savings they're promising. Just that math doesn't math,
0: mm-hmm.
1: as the kids say.
0: Yes.
1: But in addition, we know that there will be rising costs as a result of the merger that don't just hit people and workers in this industry, that hit all of us who subscribe to basic cable, who watch streaming networks, who go to the movies, and so forth.
0: Yeah.
1: So the harms are quite prolific, and that's why you're seeing a lot of people who don't typically say much about media mergers getting involved here, because there's a lot of different interests, a lot of different types of people who are going to feel the impact of this merger.
0: We've been speaking with Jessica Gonzalez, co-CEO at the public advocacy group Free Press. You can find their work on this merger and many other things online at freepress.net. Jessica Gonzalez, thank you so much for joining us this week on Counterspin.
1: Thanks for having me, Jean.
0: In February 2007, the highbrow National Book Critics Circle nominated for Best Book in the Field of Criticism a book called While Europe Slept, How Radical Islam is Destroying the West from Within, widely viewed as denigrating an entire religious group. including by previous nominee Elliot Weinberger, who called it racism as criticism. The book didn't win, but its serious recognition in high literary circles highlighted the mainstreaming of Islamophobia. FAIR produced a report looking at the media. We called it Smear Casting: How Islamophobes Spread Fear, Bigotry, and Misinformation. Counterspin talked with FAIR's then communications director, Isabel McDonald, and our senior analyst, Steve Rendell, about that report. Here's that conversation. On October 8th, FAIR, the Media Watch group that produces this show, published a major report on the American Islamophobic movement, its leading figures, and the prominence of their bigoted views in mainstream corporate media. The report has several parts, including a list of the Dirty Dozen Islamophobes, or as the report dubs them, smearcasters. That word describes a loosely connected network of the leading anti-Muslim bigots in America who are able to get their message into the corporate press with remarkably little resistance. Joining me now is Isabel McDonald, FAIR's communications director, and Counterspin Steve Rendell, who, along with Veronica Cassidy and Dina Marguerite Jassir, co-authored FAIR's report, Smearcasting: How Islamophobes Spread Fear, Bigotry, and Misinformation. You can read the report at www.smearcasting.com. Welcome to Counterspin, Isabel McDonald. And welcome back, Steve.
2: Thanks very much, Janine.
3: Thank you, Janine.
0: Well, Isabel, let's start with you. Why now? What is it about the state of Islamophobia and anti-Muslim bigotry that moved you to undertake this study just at this moment?
2: Well, in terms of the timing of the report's release, we really could not have anticipated it, but I don't think we could have asked for a more compelling demonstration of the need for this study. Over the past several weeks, 70 newspapers, including the New York Times, have participated in a mass distribution of some 28 million copies of an anti-Muslim propaganda film, Obsession, to voters in swing states. And what we've found is that this latest instance of mainstream expressions of Islamophobia, of anti-Muslim hate, is only the very tip of the iceberg when it comes to corporate media complicity in what amounts to an Islamophobic smear machine. Just last year, a book that is called While Europe Slept: How Radical Islam is Destroying the West from Within was nominated for one of the most prestigious literary prizes through the National Critics Circle. And it didn't win the prize, but the fact that it was nominated at such a high level of a highbrow literary circle, I think tells us something about the moment that we're in. Also of great concern has been the rise of a number of bigoted anti-Muslim books to the New York Times bestseller list. So, for instance, right now on the New York Times bestseller list, you can find Mark Steyn's book America Alone, which argues that demographic decline posed by Europe's emerging Muslim population is a grave threat facing the West, and actually suggests that there are lessons for Europeans in the Balkan example of ethnic cleansing. What we're talking about is a problem that has percolated up to the highest levels of publishing, at a more base level in terms of the vast world of talk radio. We can find people like Michael Savage, who have an audience of 8.5 million listeners, making a call on air for the killing of 100 million Muslims.
0: Well, Steve, Islamophobia is not brand new. We've talked about the scope of the problem. There is a kind of smaller angle within it that folks may have noticed. Can you tell us a little bit about the election angle?
3: No, certainly Islamophobia has been with us for a long time. It's increased since the September 11th attacks in 2001. The report has several different parts. One of them deals with Islamophobia and the elections. And one of the aspects that we deal with in there is the familiar trope that Barack Obama is a secret Muslim. Now, the way that journalists deal with this is to just fact check it and come back and say, well, actually, it's untrue that he's a secret Muslim, and they leave it at that. They don't look more deeply into it. If this were a charge that he were a secret Jew, we know that the press would look more deeply into it. They would.
4: You mean into the motivations for the charge?
3: They'd look into the motivations. They would make it first a fact-checking story. Of course, it has to be that. But they'd also make it a story about anti-Semitism. Now, how do we know that they would do that? Because in 1990, when the Roman Catholic Prime Minister of Poland was running for re-election, there was a whispering campaign about him that he was a secret Jew. And back here in the United States, journalists took great umbrage. The Atlanta Journal-Constitution said, it's lucky we're not like that. And Richard Cohen of the Washington Post said that it demonstrated a peculiar Polish virus, and meaning that Poland had this special problem with anti-Semitism. But it's not that peculiar, because we have it here in the United States in 2008. Only in this case, we have a campaign that's actually risen to the level of mass media suggesting that Barack Obama is a member of another religious minority, in this case, a Muslim.
4: And of course, that campaign is premised on the idea that to say someone is a Muslim is a slur, you know.
3: And that's the problem with the reporting on it, is it sort of takes for granted that there's something suspicious or bad about being Muslim. They don't dig into the deeper societal problem of Islamophobia that the story should evoke.
4: Some of the names that are mentioned as high-profile Islamophobes are going to be familiar to our listeners: Glenn Beck, Michael Savage, Bill O'Reilly. But these are folks who have a record of making outrageous, bigoted, racist statements about a range of different groups. I wonder, why did you think you wanted in this report to focus specifically on what folks like that have said about Muslims?
2: Well, I think first off, it's important to recognize that hateful statements about any group are appalling, and journalists should use standards that would ensure that the public is getting information rather than hate. But I think that there is something very interesting that goes on in media discussions of Muslims that we see on these same talk radio programs, where there's often quite a lot of hate percolating, it has to be said. One thing that really jumped out at me doing research for this report was the similarity between the kind of narrative that these media figures are constructing around Muslims and the narratives that have historically been used to demonize Jews, which are widely recognized in the media, not by all of these talk radio pundits, but by most mainstream media figures as being abominable and unacceptable. Specifically, when you hear somebody like Michael Savage talking about how we know you want to take over America, referring to Muslims, or when you hear Debbie Schlussel, who broadcasts on a CBS radio station in Detroit and has also been published by the Wall Street Journal, talking about how they are here on our shores pretending to be loyal Americans and they are plotting to take over our country, there's something that is distinctive about this kind of hate speech that I think needs to be recognized as really profoundly dangerous.
3: We do know also, after the attacks in September 2001, there was a huge spike in hate crimes targeting Muslims in the U.S., according to the FBI. The number rose to about 800% of what it had been in 2000. It's tapered off some since then, but every year it's still about four times as high as it was in the year 2000. So what we're looking at is a continuing problem with actual violence against Muslims, which can't help but be exacerbated by the presence of these Islamophobes in the national media.
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0: Martin been saved.
1: Well, that's it, boys. I've been redeemed. The preacher done washed away all my sins and transgressions. It's a straight and narrow from here on out. And heaven everlasting's my reward.
2: Delbert, what are you talking about? We got bigger fish to fry.
1: The preacher said all my sins is washed away, including that Piggly Wiggly I knocked over in Yazoo.
2: I thought you said you was innocent of those charges.
1: Well, I was lying. And the preacher said that sin's been washed away, too. Neither God nor man's got nothing on me now. Come on in, boys. The water is fine.

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2: You know, I've never really read a poem that wanted to conquer. or wanted to have more power. Poems aren't interested in that. That would, like, get in the way of a poem. To be invisible, to be observant, that's much more the spirit of the poem.

0: Hello, and welcome to The Detour from Oregon Humanities. I'm Adam Davis. That voice you just heard talking about how poems don't want to conquer, they mainly want to observe, that's the voice of Naomi Shihab Nye, whose poems and presence have done so many good things for so many people over so many years. Naomi is an award-winning Palestinian-American poet and novelist based in San Antonio, Texas. She's the author of many acclaimed collections of poetry and books for children and young adults, including Grace Notes, Sidekick, The Tiny Journalist, and Words Under the Words. Naomi joined us in May 2026 at the Alberta Rose Theater for our final conversation in this year's Consider This series on the theme Beyond 250. And even though Naomi talked some about politics and our nation's 250th anniversary, she also seemed to transcend both the moment and national borders altogether. Through her poems and the thoughts she stitches between those poems and the spirit that emanates from her, Naomi is a bridge builder. She brings us closer to the shared world so many of us hope for. Here's Naomi starting the conversation off with her poem, Trying to Name What Doesn't Change, one of a few poems Naomi read that resonates strongly with some of the big questions our Beyond 250 initiative has been exploring.
1: Trying to name what doesn't change. Roselva says, the only thing that doesn't change is train tracks. She's sure of it. The train changes, or the weeds that grow up spidery by the side, but not the tracks. I've watched one for 3 years, she says, and it doesn't curve, doesn't break, doesn't grow. Peter isn't sure. He saw an abandoned track near Sabinas, Mexico, and says a track without a train is a changed track. The metal wasn't shiny anymore. The wood was split. Some of the ties were gone. Every Tuesday on Morales Street, butchers crack the necks of 100 hens. The widow in the tilted house spices her soup with cinnamon. Ask her what doesn't change. Stars explode. The rose curls up as if there is fire in the petals. The cat who knew me is buried under the bush. The train whistle still wails its ancient sound. But when it goes away, shrinking back from the walls of the brain, it takes something different with it every time. Thank you. And I would say, since I wrote that poem some years ago, I definitely have thought a lot about that question, what doesn't change? I mean, administrations change and attitudes change, but there are these principles like hope or democracy or every person's voice matters that don't feel as if they change.
0: Can I follow up, though, a little bit on that and ask you about when you think about the nation we're in and things that don't change and things that do? What first comes to mind?
1: Well, I always think about my father because he was an immigrant at the age of 22 to the United States from Palestine. And he came here because he imagined a sense of welcome that could include him. And to me, this has always been a country of welcome. And even if many people pretend it isn't, or doesn't want to be anymore, I don't find that manifesting itself. Wherever I go, I find a profound desire among people in every place to welcome one another and to welcome people who aren't exactly like them. I mean, that was my father's thrill about the United States, that you got to meet so many people from everywhere. And our house was always filled with immigrants from different countries. And that idea, there's room for us, there's space for us. I think that's what eventually drew him to Texas, was the big horizon, the spaciousness, that idea anyway, the metaphor of space. And I think people still hold that close. You know, I live in a 63% Latino city. And so the idea of people from Mexico not being the total heartbeat of our city is a crazy idea. It's unfathomable.
0: What's behind asking people what doesn't change? What's the feeling behind it? What's the hope there?
1: I'm trying to find what is enduring, what offers comfort to people in their own times of sorrow or trouble. You know, I think anyone in this room who's ever worked in workshop situations, whether with children or with adults or with anyone anywhere, and so many wonderful workshops happen around the world that I think we all cherish the idea of people inviting other people to write, to talk. That's part of humanities. Just that sense that we all might have a different response, but no one would be wrong. I mean, I don't recall anyone telling Peter, the boy who was arguing with Rosalva, that he was wrong or that she was wrong. They were just going, oh, yeah, I never thought of that. And then the whole thing that came up about the train whistle, we have very prominent train whistles in old San Antonio downtown. And the idea that all these kids and I heard these train whistles at night. And what does it make you think of? And then that became a whole other writing topic. You know, when you hear that whistle, it made some people wish they were going far away. It made some people lonely for someone in their family who had disappeared. You know, it made everybody think of something different. So that idea that any of us who work in workshop situations, we're always trying to evoke someone else's interpretation of something or metaphor around something. Like, I think one thing that's traumatizing these days is people who want everything to match. What? Why? I always love seeing like somebody wearing two different socks, or you sit down at someone's dinner table and all the napkins are different and you think they're not caring about this matching idea. They just want you to have a place and a napkin and a plate, but it doesn't have to look like his or hers. And that whole concept of matching, not matching. I mean, I see the strength of the last 250 years as diversity. So when diversity became a different kind of word a few years ago, I was working for a Texas State University then, and suddenly not only did diversity training cease at the campus, but we weren't ever supposed to say the word. And I looked around the table of my writing students and they were from Syria, Lebanon, Nigeria, Mexico, Malaysia. And I'm thinking, how can we not say the word? I mean, it's a beautiful word. That's what this country is.
0: Mm-hmm. Another kind of diversity in this poem again, you say, ask the widow what doesn't change.
1: Yeah. Well, that's time. There's time. I'm a different person than when I first came to Oregon because so many things have changed in the world and, you know, in family, and our beloved ones move on past vision and they're still with us always. And how we come to terms with that, you know, how we have a birthday party for someone who's no longer there, or how we, you know, just understand one another's losses differently as we live. I mean, so far, I haven't met anyone who doesn't experience grief or loss. And so that idea that we can always ask each other, well, what did you do? And maybe I should throw this out. My Palestinian father used to say, people always asked him, he was a journalist, a newspaper journalist, but he had started out in radio working for the BBC when he was a teenager in Jerusalem. But people would always ask him, do you think there's any hope for Jewish and Arab people living together in peace. And he would always say, of course I do. We're all Semites, for starters, and we're part of the same family. And the land that we seem to want to live on is very small. And when I grew up, we were all playing together and sharing food. And why couldn't we live together? Look at this country. And then he would say, people just need to ask different questions, like, what's hard for you? What hurts you? What makes you feel scared? Not, we want to take that whole village and make it ours. I mean, that's not a question.
0: Well, so, I mean, both asking a question and asking questions about the other person.
1: Yeah, because by then you develop so much empathy, you would not want to take their village.
0: So you just spoke about your father, and I want to actually ask if we can go to the poem Blood.
1: Blood. A true Arab knows how to catch a fly in his hands, my father would say, and he'd prove it, cupping the buzzers instantly, while the host with the swatter stared. In the spring, our palms peeled. True Arabs believed watermelon could heal 50 ways. I changed these to fit the occasion. Years before, a girl knocked, wanted to see the Arab. I said we didn't have one. After that, my father told more stories. Shehab, shooting star, a good name borrowed from the sky. Once I said, when we die, we give it back. He said that's what a true Arab would say. Today, the headlines clot in my blood. A Palestinian boy dangles a toy truck on the front page. Homeless fig. This tragedy with a terrible root is too big for us. What flag can we wave? I wave the flag of stone and seed, table mat stitched in blue. I call my father, we talk around the news. It is too much for him. Neither of his two languages can reach it. I drive into the country to find sheep, cows, to plead with the air. Who calls anyone civilized? Where can the crying heart graze? What does a true Arab do now? Well, I had no idea when I was a child, all the sorrows to come. I kind of thought war was over. You know, you heard about war when you're a child and you think, oh, people are smarter than that now. And all the religions say, thou shalt not kill. And it's been confounding to me. I would say the biggest trauma in my life is how much war does exist and how the common person can't stop it. I mean, we can speak against it as much as we want, and we keep doing that, but we can't stop it.
0: I think this is related to what you've just said about our not being able to stop it, maybe.
1: Yeah.
0: The refrain in there is this idea of your father saying, a true Arab. And I think I want to just ask about that phrase.
1: Well,
0: like, what's a true Arab? What's a true American? What does it mean to say something like that?
1: You know, I think the word humanities comes up. What creates a sense of your humanity within community? What makes you feel at home somewhere? What makes your most humane instincts, you know, rise up and be made evident? And so for people to be speaking out for justice wherever they are, I herald and cherish my Jewish friends who have been speaking out as much as they can over the past years, saying how this does not represent them. I treasure my Arab friends and their grief and their constant worry and trauma over what's happening to people we are connected to in other places. And I think, you know, community to community, and sometimes the smaller the community, this can be evident really quickly. I once worked in a program, thank you, Kim Stafford, in the Northwest Writing Institute for getting me involved with this wonderful program with Oregon Rural Libraries. And so I got to go to towns like Clatskanie and Astoria and many small towns around the state of Oregon and work in Oregon libraries with other writers, Oregon writers like Terrence O'Donnell and John Daniel and just great people from this state, and hear all this humanity from the different backgrounds of towns and communities that created the texture of Oregon. And in Texas, too, I've worked in so many rural towns in schools. So there was this feeling always that wherever you go, poetry is there. Poetry is waiting for an invitation to emerge. There are so many things these people care about that we could celebrate together, savor, describe, discuss. So many people still write about, you know, what they're doing in their lives with their writing. And you just think writing and creating and making, and I think of all this as humanities work, you know, is that is savoring life. That's sharing life. That's welcoming that variety, that difference, the different strains of possibility. Whereas the tone of the moment may not be as conducive to that, but I haven't met anyone anywhere yet who says they really don't want to have that. Everyone still wants to have that. So we need to keep speaking about it, how important it is.
0: But it's in a way, it's that anyone anywhere that I'm especially curious about, that I think you're making an argument for a kind of universal humanity.
1: Absolutely, yeah.
0: And what I guess what I want to ask about is what your father's talking about.
1: Yeah.
0: When he says a true Arab, which again is actually, it's bigger than any nation. It's supranational.
1: Yeah.
0: And with this, we're going to see a lot of big red, white, and blue flags in the next few weeks.
1: Yeah.
0: And so I guess I wonder how you think about the national fitting with these other ways we think about being together, think about who we are.
1: Well, you know, I think it's very difficult when you're in a country that has been promoting a lot of war and bloodshed and disaster and money for weapons in other places to feel very proud of that when you're abroad, when you're in other countries. And, you know, kids in France ask me all these deep questions with tears in their eyes about how hard it must be to be an American and see, you know, what was happening in Gaza and know that I was paying for it. And I said, yeah, it's really terrible. It's so horrible. But that's not all that we're paying for in our country. And there are so many of us who wouldn't pay for war if we could figure out a way not to. And, you know, just to keep talking about it and keep identifying as so much goodness is happening at the same time as these strident voices are suggesting otherwise.
0: Yeah. If I were to push you to do a version of what your father does in this poem, where he says, that's what a true Arab would say, that's what a true Arab would do.
1: Yeah.
0: What if we switch the word? What if we said a true American?
1: What would a true American do? A true American would keep speaking. Always keep speaking. Don't be shy to speak. Yeah. And, you know, one thing that happened, for example, at Texas State University was the students were told they couldn't write any op-eds about all this advocacy for Palestine on their campus. They couldn't write about it. They had to pretend like it wasn't happening. But we saw it happening, but they couldn't talk about it. And so they kept doing this thing where they kept interviewing me because they kept saying to me, you want to retire anyway? So if you get kicked out, you'll be happy. But we want to finish our educations. So there was this predominant series of interviews with me. And I kept saying to the students, this is getting ridiculous. Everyone's going to say, who is this person in creative writing who never shuts up? But they didn't get in trouble because it was me talking and I didn't get kicked out, but I did leave. I mean, I retired this year.
0: Yeah. But always keep speaking is...
1: Keep speaking. And kids want to speak, you know. If you talk to kids about speaking, is it important we speak out? They'll say, yes, absolutely, all the time. We have to keep speaking. And the whole idea that someone would feel ill at ease about speaking truth or speaking honorably about, you know, I really believe in thou shalt not kill. I was a religion major, and every single religion says that. So I'm going with them. Thou shalt not kill. I'm adhering to every religion on earth that says that, you know? I'm not defying my country. I'm adhering to the bigger spirit.
0: I wonder if we can follow that to one of the other small group of poems we talked about, and that's a newer poem, the poem called Bridging.
1: Thank you. Some of you here... knew our son when he was a boy. He loved Portland. He thought this was one of the great cities in the world he ever got to visit. And yesterday would have been his 40th birthday. And he died almost 4 years ago, complications of COVID. And he was seemingly the strongest one in the family. So that was pretty sobering. My 94-year-old mother at that time never even got COVID. And he got it 5 times in a row quickly. It was hard to function after that and go back into the world. And so Adam and I were talking about how many times in our lives or in shared history, history of our nation, we have to bridge a difficult time just listening to people's stories. So I was trying to write, well, how did I come back into wanting to be with, you know, society and other people and cultural experience. And so this poem has 3 parts. It's very short, though. It's dedicated to Lorraine Anastasio, who is a San Antonio friend, and W.S. Merwin, the poet, who loved William Stafford so much that the year after William Stafford died, W.S. Merwin started every one of his readings with William Stafford poems. Bridging. Lorraine made a cup of tea to serve to a grieving person in a peaceful upstairs room. Honey in a small vial, a spoon, ginger or cardamom, something calming. I would be safe there from chatter or questioning. The ceiling rose to a high peak and held me. My friend gently left me in solitude with steaming brew, and I could hear the world going on downstairs and wish still to be part of it or not. But I wasn't called upon. There was memory warm in my hand. How we come back. Someone makes a bridge. We walk slowly across it. Or time makes it. We hold what we can. Stare out across water. No need to carry everything we thought we knew. Only a few things will soothe. And they keep changing. Someone saying the hummingbird is her father may help her, but not you. William's red bird landed on the railing of his lanai every breakfast for a blueberry, a crumb. William spoke to his friend even after he was blind. He felt her when he couldn't see her, his bridge to sky. After he died, it was sad to think of her landing and waiting. Anyone who ever sat with him there probably tried to live differently with people, birds, wherever they were. Such a small thing, maybe. So these totemic moments of comfort are often what we have to offer one another. And I think of poems as these totemic objects of comfort. I've always loved how a poem can be carried, as William Stafford did, in a pocket. Or you can write it on a card, or you can write it on a post-it note, very tiny, and stick it to some neighbor's door when they need it or when you think they need it. And there's just something so endearing and compact about a poem, how it tries to notice, cherish, and savor, and then pass it on. You know, I've never really read a poem that wanted to conquer or wanted to have more power. Poems aren't interested in that. That would, like, get in the way of a poem. To be invisible, to be observant, that's much more the spirit of the poem.
0: First, I want to say it's very generous of you to share that poem
1: with
0: us.
1: Thank you for letting me. It's up to Adam. He's calling the shots.
0: Yeah. In that poem, in the second section, you say, "How we come back, someone makes a bridge."
1: Yeah. Someone welcomes you to be who you are. Someone asks you a question and you're able to feel calmer for a moment. I think a lot of people have experienced a lot of trauma. I know the trauma I've experienced within the past 4 years is, I just didn't even know that, you know, I could experience this much trauma from so many places. But then I'll find myself sitting down to read a poem by someone else, or to write a poem, to work on a poem, or to think of what I could possibly say to encourage others to find a poem in their own experience, And that becomes

0: Portland friend, Corey Pressman, that this even was able to happen when the Poetry Foundation out of Chicago, a town that matters to both of us, asked me to be the Young People's Poet Laureate in 2019. They told me that I could dream up projects anywhere and they would pay for them. And I thought, wow, this is nice. So I thought, I'd like to go to Portland, Oregon, one of the most open-minded places I've ever been, and have a full day of writing workshop with Jewish and Muslim kids together. That, I think that might work in Portland. My only problem was, where am I going to get these kids? And so I called Corey, my friend, and said, could you help me do this? And he connected with a rabbi over here and imam over here and, you know, different communities. And we gathered somewhere, a beautiful community space in Portland, and spent the day together writing. And it was an unforgettable day. It was so beautiful. And a lot of adults came because we had requested middle school age students, which I think made some people edgy. So they weren't sure what we were had up our sleeves, but it was just writing together and sitting in a mixed way. And one thing I hadn't anticipated, but of course, thinking of both cultures, it made sense. Everybody brought food. There was so much food everywhere. And so we were eating and writing and talking and sharing. And at the end of the day, you know, except for the person who stood up and identified, I'm a local rabbi, and the person who said, well, I'm a local imam, and this was a beautiful day. And the kids, they made no distinctions one to the other, like, don't want to hear your poem. They listened raptly. I had no idea who was who, by the way. I mean, it was all just a mingling. I had to kind of figure it out from some of the details in the poems, because we all looked like the family we are. And Portland did it. And I believe this could happen in every city, and I believe it could and should happen, as it has happened, in so many places in Palestine and Israel. And how many times is that on the front page of the New York Times? Only now and then. It's not that important. But look at the hand-in-hand schools started by an American. Wonderful. Look at the Nevi Shalom Village. Look at Seeds of Peace. Look at Rachel Corey and what she did. You know, so many groups, all these groups of connection, the East-West Orchestra, the circus. There's so many things of mixed people. But that's not stressed. We're not giving our money to that. Why not?
1: Yeah. You're listening to The Detour with poet Naomi Shihab Nye.

0: You're moving us toward the last poem that I will ask you to read, or short story. I'm not sure whether you call it a poem or short story, but I want to, and that's Gate A4. I want to get there in a minute. Want to ask you another question about bridging. In bridging, there's sort of bridging from living to death. There's coming back from that. We talk about a lot of our work, Oregon Humanities, as bridging the kinds of differences you're talking about now. That is, all the things that there's a lot of attention to dividing us.
1: Right.
0: And when I'm listening to you, and I get the feeling when most of us are listening to you, we feel like, yeah, we can do that. Why aren't we doing it? We can all do that. And then we go back and it's very hard.
1: Right. Well, you know, I think many of us get frustrated because we can't do bigger things. Like, we can't stop all weapons going somewhere. We can't stop war. We can't rebuild all the houses in a place, or, you know, the cities in Ukraine that have been devastated, and all the systems of daily life that have been disturbed everywhere. I mean, that's something that is huge and overwhelming to all of us. But all of us have contact

0: with certain communities. You know, like you work in schools or you work in hospitals or prisons or whatever your community may be. And you have a way to impact that community by speaking out. You know, I feel like I've been very attached to all the schools in Texas for all these years. I haven't worked in every one of them, but I've worked in tons of them. And just talking in different schools about what is happening here that's encouraging these students toward greater togetherness and greater confidence and greater hope together. And kids want that, and teachers want that. But so we have to work in small ways in whatever communities we can impact. And I think sometimes we're very frustrated by that. And so we tend to clam up, or someone insults us. And people have asked me, how do you respond to all mean comments on things you post? I say, I've never read them. I never read any of them. How do you respond to mean book reviews? I never read them. I never saw them. I didn't go searching for them. So, I mean, what are you going to focus on? Where is your energy going? To meanness or to possibility, you know? And humanities does that. Years ago, I was asked by the Humanities Council or Commission in Wyoming to do a civility tour when that was
1: That was Jim Leach's when he was the chair.
0: Jim
1: of the
0: Leach
1: NEH.
0: Is right. Yeah. That was one of his projects. Yeah. After he came after William Ferris, right? And so I asked if we could do this in Wyoming in tiny towns. We could have a tiny town tour. So we did 7 tiny towns in 6 days, and it was incredible. Like one town that had population 12. We had 48 people turned up at the poetry reading. That was impressive. And then we had a workshop where we were going to talk about civility. And the thing that I noticed in that town is everyone kept taunting the veterinarian. He took care of all their horses and cows in that part of Wyoming, that region. And he kept saying, "You don't think I love language? How do you think I make your horses well? I whisper in their ears. I speak to them." I was so touched by this because I didn't know any of these people. And to hear them making fun of him, "Why would you come? You don't even have a syringe with you today," or something. And he was having to stand up for the fact that he was a person who believed in language and loved literature and had been a reader all his life. And, you know, some of the towns it was native issues. Some of the towns, it was development issues encroaching on this precious native land. You know, every town had a different issue of civility. So that was very interesting to find out.
1: And maybe it's worth saying that Jim Leach was a Republican congressman from Iowa who, when he was the chair of NEH, used a word that I think, civility, that many people react even to that word in all sorts of ways.
0: Yeah, people acted like it was so old-fashioned. Because I would ask people, first thing, what does civility mean to you? And they would go like, "I've never used that word in my life. I've never even thought about it."
1: But the veterinarian talks about whispering to the horses.
0: Yeah. And speaking poems. He had more poems memorized than anyone. Because he said, "I spend a lot of time in barns." I mean, come on.
1: So maybe from barns to airports, can we go
0: barns
1: to gate
0: A4?
1: I think this follows what we've been talking about in a number of ways.
0: And I want to say that, you know, being a roving poet, you know, we start thinking retrospectively at certain age. I feel like I've had the most touching life imaginable. To get to listen to people everywhere I go, never to have found a place yet where poetry does not live, where poetry did not precede me, and where people don't have a desire to share their thoughts and share their care. That's a big part of civility, was caring. You know, why are other people coming to this community and not caring about what we've grown up caring about here? So, you know, this was definitely a conversation to write about. Okay, so sorry to any of you who've heard this before, but I'm very touched. I do bow down in Albuquerque now every time I pass this gate. I feel like it's become my cathedral.
1: Many of us do, I think.
0: All airports, in that airport especially. Wandering around the Albuquerque airport terminal, after learning my flight had been detained 4 hours, I heard an announcement. If anyone in the vicinity of Gate A4 understands any Arabic, please come to the gate immediately. Well, one pauses these days. Gate A4 was my own gate. I went there. An older woman in full traditional Palestinian embroidered dress, just like my grandma wore, was crumpled to the floor, wailing. "Help," said the flight agent. "Talk to her. What is her problem? We told her the flight was going to be late, and she did this." I stooped to put my arm around the woman and spoke haltingly. "Shudawa, shubita kabibti, stanish way min fadlik, shubitsawi." The minute she heard any words she knew, however poorly used, she stopped crying. She thought the flight had been canceled entirely. She needed to be in El Paso for major medical treatment the next day. I said, "You're fine. You'll get there. Who's picking you up? Let's call him." We called her son. I spoke with him in English. She talked to him. Then we called her other sons, just for fun. Then we called my dad. And he and she spoke for a while in Arabic and found out, of course, they had 10 shared friends. Then I thought, just for the heck of it, why not call some Palestinian poets I know? Let them chat with her. This all took up 2 hours. She was laughing a lot by then, telling of her life, patting my knee, answering questions. She had pulled a sack of homemade mamoul cookies, little powdered sugar, crumbly mounds stuffed with dates and nuts, from her bag and was offering them to all the women at the gate. To my amazement, not a single woman declined one. It was like a sacrament. The traveler from Argentina, the mom from California, the lovely woman from Laredo. We were all covered with the same powdered sugar. And smiling, there is no better cookie. And then the airline broke out free apple juice from huge coolers, and two little girls from our flight ran around serving it, and they were covered with powdered sugar too. And I noticed my new best friend, by now we were holding hands, had a potted plant poking out of her bag, some medicinal thing with green furry leaves. Such an old country traveling tradition. Always carry a plant. Always stay rooted to somewhere. And I looked around that gate of late and weary ones and thought, this is the world I want to live in, the shared world. Not a single person in that gate, once the crying of confusion stopped, seemed apprehensive about any other person. They took the cookies. I wanted to hug all those other women too. This can still happen anywhere. Not everything is lost. Thank you. Thank you. I don't know, reading that in Portland feels somehow more moving than most places because you create that spirit in all your places, in your schools, your libraries, your everywhere. Thank you for doing that here. And by the way, some people have asked me why she only offered cookies to the women, and it was because the men had all left to the bar. The men were all gone from the gate. There was not one man. That's a fact.
2: The women didn't
0: want to miss the plane in case it came early.
2: I'm very punctual.
1: I'm just drinking water and I'm with you here. I'm not going to the bar. But I do have a question for
0: Adam,
1: you. It won't be
0: so
1: that
0: good.
1: Question.
0: Yeah.
1: The moment of breaking out the cookies, the connection between you and the woman at the gate seems to depend on the crisis that precedes it.
0: Yeah, that's right. Oh, so beautiful. Well, we should have a lot of cookie sharing in the coming years. A lot of cookie sharing. That's what we have to do. Yeah. Yeah. We have to do even better things. Yeah.
1: Okay. So that's the thought is there's crisis all around us. We got what we need. Let's do it.
0: Yeah. We have to keep reaching out to more people in times when it feels more awkward, maybe, or more potentially fraught if someone doesn't welcome you. Well, what's the worst thing that can happen?
1: I did just hear someone say more scary.
0: Yeah, more scared.
1: That fear is, I think, one of the reasons. Even earlier when you were talking about like and fear, there are reasons to be afraid. So how to still feel
0: to be judged. Yeah, people are going to judge you and maybe cast you out or, you know, put blame on you like the students were afraid of. I did ask my students when school started last year, that maybe the first session when we got together, I said, how many of you are feeling more anxious in your daily life than usual? Every single student was. And that made me so sad because we need to bring out the best in one another. And that's one thing I've always valued about schools. You know, what is your strength? What can you do? What do you have here that's worth sharing?
1: You're listening to The Detour. Before we wrapped up our conversation with Naomi Shihab Nye at the Alberta Rose Theater in Portland, we invited questions from the audience. Here are a few of those questions and Naomi's responses. Just before we get to the first question, can we say a big provisional thanks to Naomi?
0: Oh, no. Thanks. Thank you. To you. Yeah. And thank you. And also, we also take answer. If you have an answer but not a question, we'll take that too.
1: That's true.
0: Thank you. Welcome.
3: No answer. My name is John Hickox. Naomi, you have given me what I needed tonight. When I was your age, I still had hope. I've lost it. I've been taking people over there to Ramallah, to Hebron.
0: Oh, thank you. You've been taking people there.
3: Yeah, 21 times.
0: 21 times?
3: And maybe...
0: God, I'm clapping for you.
3: Oh yeah, but maybe one of those people has actually grabbed a hold of it. They're afraid of losing family members, which happens.
0: Yeah.
3: Best friends.
0: Yeah.
3: But I've kept going, except for the last... Three and a half years.
0: You couldn't, yeah.
3: So tell me what I need to keep going.
0: Well, just keep talking about what you already know, John, and why you took them to begin with, because you felt them connected to their plants and their land and their humanity. You felt their humanity, right?
4: But the people I took did not.
0: The people you took did not feel it. Oh. Well, here's a poem just for you. Grief Tsunami. This is in my next book. You can imagine how short the poems are when you hear this. Grief Tsunami. Thinking how Palestinians would have stopped everything to feed you. That's true, right, John? Yeah, very true. You can't even take a walk without somebody trying to feed you there, even if they have nothing. Thank you, John. My heart is with you. We have to keep hope.
5: I want to thank you for reading that Mamour cookie story. It introduced me to you many, many years ago.
0: Thank you.
5: And I went to an international food store to find all the spices to make mamul cookies and share them with my friends.
0: Oh, you're Thank beautiful. You. They're hard to make, right?
5: Yes, they are.
0: They're very involved, yeah.
1: Thanks. Thank,
0: Thank
1: you.
0: I bet you have some good bakeries in Portland that have
1: That's
0: them.
1: That's true.
0: Yeah. Thank you so much.
6: Ahlan wa sahlan. My name is Maral Atala, and I think everything happens the way it's supposed to happen. We got tickets to come see you. My sister's here with me. Tomorrow's the anniversary of my father's passing. He's from Homs, Syria. I watch the news, and I'm actually glad that he's no longer alive to see what has happened.
0: Yeah, I hear that. I feel that too.
6: I teach at a university, and I talk to students about the importance of telling your narrative and your stories. And I wanted to ask you, you mentioned your son. I write, I do this. I haven't been able to write my father's obituary, and it weighs on me because I want to honor him. And you said, you brought up the poem about the hummingbird, and I think that about my dad. And I just want to know, for you as a writer, have you ever had a time where you felt you needed to write something so deeply, but you just couldn't do it?
0: Yeah,
6: and
0: definitely.
6: You didn't know how to do it? Because I feel like I need to do it. And there's like time is weighing on me.
0: Well, yes, definitely I've felt that. I couldn't write anything for a few months after our son died. I mean, I couldn't write, except for a thank you note for soup or something. I couldn't write any writing. And I'd never had that experience since I was 6 years old where I couldn't write. It was terrifying to me. I felt so lost. Just think if you could approach your beautiful father from Homs, and I've been there. I love that community. If you could approach the littlest things about him, I think we get in trouble when we try to do the full life story because we could never do enough homage to their full life story, their bravery, all they faced, all they struggled, everything they did. But we could write little stories, little tiny things, like even the girl coming to the door asking for the Arab when I was a child. I mean, that really happened. And I wrote that when he was still alive. You know, I found that you could approach people who were overwhelming to you because they were your most important people only in these small anecdotal ways or quotes from them. Actual quotes, little things. Don't feel the pressure of you have to do him justice because something little does him justice. Some little scene that you remember, that you care about, that will help you come back to his spirit and his presence in more writing.
6: Thank you.
0: So approach it through the tiny doors.
6: Thank you.
0: Thank you.
1: Thank you.
0: Oh, my love to you. Yeah.
7: Hi, my name is Haven. I'm only 14 years old, and sometimes when I look at the news, like, I'll just see stuff, and it's all very scary, especially because I am so young, and sometimes it just feels like there's nothing I can do. So I was wondering, like, what ways do you think young people can help?
0: Oh, you're the heroes. 14-year-olds are the greatest idealists of the world. I cheered. I love your age. You know, I think 14-year-olds are even more idealistic than 18-year-olds. So keep finding things that are really beautiful to you and meaningful to you, whether they're a book you read, a movie you see, some music you start listening to. Just keep finding things that uplift you, to give you strength in your own idealism. And then share it with your friends and find out what are they doing to make themselves feel more hope in our world. And, you know, getting involved in grassroots projects, little things you can do in your neighborhood, any little thing you can do that makes you feel better. I wrote a whole book about picking up trash because picking up trash for many years now makes me feel better in my downtown neighborhood. And I just like when the whole place is clean. And today on the way to the airport, we saw a fox, and I always consider seeing foxes in a downtown urban center one of the side gifts of picking up trash because you seem to see them more. Just find little things you can you can do that make you feel better and give you hope and share them. And you have a lot of ways you can share them in your school, in your community, with your friends. If you use social media or anything, just find positive things to share.
7: Okay, thank you.
0: Good luck.
1: Thanks.
0: You can do it. I just had the idea that if we could each close with a poem, it would be a nice way to bring it back. Poem by someone else whom we admire.
1: Yeah. And maybe I should go first. And since William Stafford's name has been in the room, I'm going to read one that many of you may know. And I feel a little funny reading it, but I also want to share the poem. It's a ritual to read to each other. And thank you for suggesting this as a way to close tonight. If you don't know the kind of person I am, and I don't know the kind of person you are, a pattern that others made may prevail in the world, and following the wrong God home, we may miss our star. For there is many a small betrayal in the mind, a shrug that lets the fragile sequence break, sending with shouts the horrible errors of childhood, storming out to play through the broken dike. And as elephants parade, holding each elephant's tail, but if one wanders, the circus won't find the park. I call it cruel, and maybe the root of all cruelty, to know what occurs, but not recognize the fact. And so I appeal to a voice, to something shadowy, a remote, important region in all who talk. Though we could fool each other, we should consider, lest the parade of our mutual life get lost in the dark. For it is important that awake people be awake, or a breaking line may discourage them back to sleep. The signals we give, yes or no, or maybe, should be clear. The darkness around us is deep.
0: Oh. Maybe hasn't that poem grown and changed even over the years? I feel it's grown, like every little phrase of it has deeper resonance now than, yeah. And you think about the poets who have meant everything to your life, as William Stafford did to my life, and you think, who would I even have been without this voice? So much gratitude for their work, their vision, and for the people who keep sharing it, carrying it on. So thank you for reading that, Adam. Our mutual life and the small betrayal of the mind. That, wow, it's breathtaking. So I'm reading a very short poem by a journalist, a Palestinian journalist, who was a friend of both my father's as a journalist and mine as a poet. His name was Samih El Qasim, and he was from Nazareth. And his poem is called Travel Tickets. The day I'm killed, my killer, rifling through my pockets, will find travel tickets. One to peace, one to the fields and the rain, and one to the conscience of humankind. Dear killer of mine, I beg you, do not waste the tickets. Take them, use them. I beg you to travel.
1: Thank you, Naomi.
0: Thank you.
1: Thank you, everyone, for joining us.
0: Thanks, Adam.
1: Naomi Shihab Nye is an award-winning poet and writer based in San Antonio, Texas. 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And a heads up that our 2026-2027 Consider This series will be on the theme, What Can We Trust?, starting in September with Stephanie Land, author of Made and Class. Thanks for listening to The Detour from Oregon Humanities. Anna McLean is our producer. Allie Sylvester, Karina Brisky, and Ben Waterhouse are our assistant producers. This is Adam Davis. See you next time.

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3: 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Get ready for 2 hours of rock, blues, and Americana, plus the stories behind the songs on Reelin' in the Years. And I'm your host, Ryan Jansen.

Hello and welcome to another edition of Real and In the Years. It's Ryan, and this is episode 81. The featured five theme is At the Library. The first of those is coming up shortly. This is newer music from Kansas City native Samantha Fish. It's from her 2025 effort, Paper Doll. Here's I'm Done Runnin'.

Tom Petty and the Heartbreakers, throwing it back to 1993 with Mary Jane's Last Dance. And Fleetwood Mac in there too with The Will, Part 1. Originally, Part 1 was supposed to be the B-side of Part 2 because band member Peter Green felt that Part 1 was a throwaway riff. However, he ultimately decided against that idea. You're listening to Reelin' in the Years, it's Ryan. If you're just tuning in, the Featured 5 theme is At the Library, and the theme only applies to the song's title. This is song number 1. It was first recorded in 1962 by Bo Diddley. Since then, it's been covered over 100 times. This is one of the more recent renditions of it. It's from the 2019 live album, The Final Bow, by the English rock band, The Pretty Things. This was their final electric performance, and it was recorded in 2018 at the O2 Arena in London. Here are The Pretty Things, along with Van Morrison, and their take on You Can't Judge a Book by Its Cover.

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2: Hello, I'm Johnny Cash.

The Black Keys, and from their 2006 EP, Chulahoma, the Songs of Junior Kimbrough. That was Meet Me in the City. Chulahoma is a reference to a town in northern Mississippi that was home to a juke joint that was owned by the Kimbrough family until it burned down in 2000. Dan Auerbach of the Black Keys has said that Kimbrough's music inspired him to drop out of college and become a musician. Also in the set, Dear Tick gave us their latest, Mary Singletary, which is from their upcoming album, Coin-O-Matic, set for release in June. And Johnny Cash opened with Folsom Prison Blues. He was inspired to write that after seeing the 1951 film Inside the Walls of Folsom Prison. At the time, he was serving in the Air Force in West Germany. It's Reelin' in the Years. This is Ryan. Thanks for joining me. Up next, it's a bonus track from the 2006 deluxe reissue of Eric Clapton's 1970 eponymous debut album. You are probably familiar with his song Let It Rain, but originally it was recorded with different lyrics. Here's She Rides.

Recorded live in July of 93 at the Palace of Auburn Hills in Michigan. That was The Cure with Friday, I'm in Love. And at the top of the set, the band Rilo Kiley gave us Under the Black Light. That band is fronted by Jenny Lewis, who initially rose to prominence in the 1980s as a child actress. She appeared in Troop Beverly Hills and The Wizard. It's Ryan. This is Reelin' in the Years. Coming up, the inspiration behind one of Bob Seger's most well-known songs. The featured five theme this week is At the Library. As I said previously, this theme only applies to the title. Here's song number two. It's something that you need to be mindful of when visiting a library. The band gets their name from the David Bowie song Love You Till Tuesday. Here's Till Tuesday with Voices Carry.

0: From 1971, that was the Rolling Stones with Dead Flowers. It's Ryan, and thanks for joining me for RITY. Coming up next hour, music from a group that's named after a type of camera shot. Plus, the first big hit for a guy who, at the time, was working in a factory installing bathrooms on Boeing 747s. 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For more info, visit reelinwithryan.com. The featured five theme is At the Library. For this theme, pay attention to the song's title. Here's the third of the five songs. Turn the Page by Bob Seger includes the lyrics, "Most times you can't hear them talk, other times you can. All the same old cliches. Is that a woman or a man?" Here's the story behind that. In 1972, Bob Seger went on tour with the duo of David Teagarden and Skip Van Winkle. It was the middle of the night, and their tour bus was caught in a blinding snowstorm, so they decided to pull off at a truck stop. Here's Teagarden with the rest of the story.
1: We all had very long hair, but they all had hats and caps and stick their hair up in the, because if you had long hair, you were in trouble. I mean, in some certain places. It was okay on stage, but I didn't like hats or caps, so I come walking in the restaurant, and I'm walking the gauntlet, all these truckers in there, and they're all whistling at me because of my long hair, and somebody says, "Is that a guy or is that a girl?" And they were laughing their butts off, Seger and them. And so the next day he wrote this song. He said, "T-Garden, here's this song." He played it for us, and it had the deal in there, the woman or a man, and they're on the road again, you know. And Skip didn't like it. He said, "Yeah, it'll never be a hit. It's too long," or something, I don't know.
0: Seger would go on to record the song for his 1973 album back in 72. However, it would not gain much notoriety until he recorded a live version of it on his 1976 release, Live Bullet. This cover of the song is from the 1998 album, Garage Inc. Here's Metallica.

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Going back to 1968 with the Zombies, and This Will Be Our Year from Odyssey and Oracle. The album initially received little attention, and the band had already broken up by the time the song Time of the Season became a hit and brought them belated success. And we opened the hour with Mac DeMarco and No Other Hearts off his 2015 mini-album, Another One, which he recorded largely at his home in Far Rockaway, Queens. Thanks for giving a listen to Reelin' in the Years. It's Ryan. On the way, the phone call that rescued a struggling songwriter just as his telephone was about to be disconnected. This week's featured five theme is Lucky Number 7. Here's song number 4. It was inspired by the emerging hip-hop scene in New York City, combining a funk bass line with a rapid-fire rap-influenced delivery, making it one of the earliest major attempts by a rock band to incorporate hip-hop. Recorded live in October of 82 at Shea Stadium, here's The Clash with the magnificent 7.

It's Ryan with Reelin' in the Years. If you want to see the playlist, you can. 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

Recorded live at the Santa Monica Civic Center on September 14th, 1981, that was the Pretenders giving us Message of Love. Up next, it's a song written by Jack Lee and first released by his band The Nerves in 1976. The record failed commercially, leaving Lee in serious financial trouble. 2 years later, a friend of the band, Blondie, introduced them to the song. In a fitting twist, Lee was reportedly waiting for his telephone service to be disconnected when Debbie Harry of Blondie called to ask permission to record the song. Here's Blondie with Hanging on the Telephone.

Reeling in the years with Blondie and Hanging on the Telephone. Coming up, a song inspired by two of 1989's most historic events and produced by the man who sang Video Killed the Radio Star. In the meantime, here's Peter Frampton with I Wanna Go to the Sun.

Out of Liverpool, England, that was MT Jones with Easy from his 2026 release, Joy. And Seal at the top with the lead single from his 1991 eponymous debut album, It Was Crazy, which was inspired by the fall of the Berlin Wall and the Tiananmen Square massacre, both of those happening in 1989. The album was produced by Trevor Horn, who first gained fame in 1979 for being a member of the Buggles. He sang lead on their hit, Video Killed the Radio Star. Thanks for listening to Reelin' in the Years. I'm Ryan. Coming up, a song by Radiohead that their own lead singer once called Very Bad, even though it became one of the band's signature tracks. The featured five theme is Lucky Number 7. This is the fifth and final song. It's the title track from the Allman Brothers Band's 1990 comeback album. Dickie Betts was inspired to write the song after learning about a Navajo spiritual belief that each person faces seven crucial crossroads or pivotal decisions in life that ultimately shape their path and character. Here's Seven Turns.

0: Reeling in the Years with Tom Petty and the Heartbreakers and the song Change of Heart. Musically speaking, Petty said he was inspired to write the song after hearing Do Ya, first released by The Move in 1972. It, of course, would go on to be made famous by Jeff Lynne's other group, ELO. And we opened this final set with Pete Townsend and the demo version of Nothing Is Everything, Let's See Some Action, from his 1972 debut solo album, Who Came First. The song first appeared as a non-album single by The Who in 1971 under the title Let's See Action. Lyrically, it was inspired by the teachings of the Indian spiritual guru, Meher Baba. It's Ryan, and you've been listening to Reelin' in the Years. 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
1: Does anyone else hear the bottom of the barrel being scraped?
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0: It's time for Bottom of the Barrel, where I feature a song that just barely made Billboard's Hot 100. This one peaked at number 78 in early April of 1996. It was written by the band's lead singer, Thom Yorke, who wasn't especially fond of it. In 2006, he called the song very bad and said the group's record label at the time, EMI, had pressured them into releasing it. The band's name comes from the sixth track on the Talking Heads album, True Stories. Here's Radiohead with High and Dry. Have a great week.

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0: So we are living, as it were, on many, many levels of rhythm.
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2: Just once in a decade, in a lifetime maybe, the world of entertainment is disrupted and utterly elated by something entirely new.
3: Good Lord.
4: Good Lord. And we're back. Chapter 10 of The Kitchen Sink. No safety rails, no polite applause sign flickering in the corner, just wires, caffeine, and whatever the truth crawls out first. This week, something different. The circus has left town. I'm broadcasting from the old proving grounds back in London. West London, to be precise. The postcode that raised me, roughed me up, and sent me out into the world with a crooked grin, a camera, and a taste for volume. We're holed up in a recording studio, one of my oldest co-conspirators, my guest this week, in fact. We met more than three decades ago during a small domestic apocalypse. A fire tore through a recording studio in a building we both lived in, alarms screaming like opera singers on amphetamines, and there we were on the pavement, smoke in our lungs, already debating music. Nothing bonds two men quite like imminent combustion. And from that smouldering introduction grew a long campaign of shared obsessions: music, art, culture, and a heroic disregard for the clock. We have tested the tensile strengths of bad decisions and lived to footnote them. Time apparently decided to play along with the joke. We were born within 24 hours of each other, and every year at midnight on my birthday, I pass the baton as his begins. Not twins, but twinned, perhaps. A cosmic administrative error that explains a lot more than it should. This beautiful human is a musician, a guitarist, a producer, a man with a sonar for a sour note, and the temperament to chase it down any alley. He can hear a wobble in the fabric of the universe and has an opinion about it, which is precisely why I need him here, or why I need to be in his space. Someone has to keep this so-called broadcast between the ditches and prevent me from rethinking the desk mid-sentence. So let's see what survives the session. And without further ado, and I'll stop babbling, my guest this week, I'm privileged to be in his studio, David Watson. Thank you for letting the kitchen sink occupy and take over your studio for a few hours.
5: Well, welcome to my small domain. Yes, you missed something crucial off that list of things that we share.
4: Oh, there's many things I've missed, I'm sure.
5: A very juvenile sense of humour. I think that's the main thing, I think.
4: That's the... Oh, yes, that was one of the key factors. When was that? That was three decades ago.
5: It was 1995.
4: Five. Yeah, because I moved in January into that flat in 95.
5: Right.
4: So that would have been March when the fire broke out down below.
5: It was around then, and you were riding a very nice Harley Davidson bike, I remember.
4: Which I no longer ride American, and I live there, but I've decided to, now that I live in America, ride British. Anyway, we're in your studio. I'm not in Occidental for a change. I'm not in California in Sonoma County. So courtesy of Cows FM on 92.5, broadcasting for Occidental and Sonoma County, we're in London. And in a studio on Askew Road, not far from Shepherd's Bush, my old stomping ground. And we're in this very cozy little studio. You've done very well, son, I can see, for yourself in this luxury little place surrounded by all your kit and piano and instruments. It's fantastic. So this show is, as you know, I told you, it's a bit of a musical journey for you to sort of go back to where it all started. So I wonder if we start at the beginning.
5: Sure.
4: Where did music come into your life?
5: From a very young age, I was basically discovered to be musical by other people. I think one just does one's thing and then, you know, people can basically see whether you're musical or, you know, very good at engineering or, you know, whatever it is, cooking
3: but,
5: or...
3: But you started young. You had piano lessons. You had a... You sang in the choir, school choir. Tell me about that.
5: Yeah. Well, basically, from a very young age, we were encouraged to have piano lessons because my mother wasn't really allowed to play the piano. She always wanted to play the piano, but her mother had such a bad time playing the piano. She said, I refuse to let you play the piano because I don't want you to go through that. So she used to sit in on her friend's piano lessons to watch, you know. And then when it came to us, we all had piano lessons. My older brother, I have two older brothers. My oldest brother quit piano when his teacher wasn't actually giving him any more sweets. So he said, that's absolutely pointless doing that now. My middle brother was incredibly into the piano, and he's very, very good at piano now. And I was sort of, you know, I was musical, so I was into it, but I wasn't, you know, piano wasn't particularly my draw, partly because my brother was always on the piano, so I didn't really get a look in.
3: Oh, so it was a shared time on the same instrument, and you didn't get...
5: Well, he had his lessons, I had my lessons, and then we'd go home, and then he'd practice, and I couldn't.
3: Right. An older brother privilege.
5: Yeah. But he, you know, he was really brilliant.
3: So how did you get in the choir then?
5: My thing was always actually singing from a very young age. When I was 3 or 4, I used to just sing all the time, and my mother bought me a T-shirt saying, "Music turns me on." I used to wear it all the time.
3: How old would you have been then?
5: 3 or 4.
3: Right.
5: And then when I was at school, I used to sing, and then I went to a boarding school when I was 8, and I got put into the choir, and at some point it came to the point where they would give you a solo to perform. There were probably about 120 boys and probably 20 staff, or maybe 15
3: staff.
5: That's
3: a big choir for an 8-year-old.
5: No. It wasn't all in the choir. Right. That was in the whole school.
3: Oh, the whole school. Sorry, I thought it was. So how many? Okay, so how many?
5: The choir were probably, I'm going to guess, probably 12.
3: Okay.
5: So you had to be fairly good to get in the choir. Mm. And when he gave you a solo, it was actually in front of the whole school. Mm. And it came to my turn, and I practiced and everything, but it was my first public sort of performance. And it went horribly wrong, really badly wrong. I was singing this, what was it called? God Be In My Head, I think it was. Mm-hmm. And my voice was shaking like a leaf, and people were laughing, and it was a disaster, absolute disaster. And I thought, God, you know, I don't know if it's for me, this whole performing thing. And it seemed to go well when I was in the choir. And when I sang on my own without an audience, it was fine. Mm. So then I got a part in The Mikado, which was a Gilbert and Sullivan musical operetta type of thing. Very, very English. And I was initially the band's conductor, but a boy who was the lead role in it, which was Coco, the Lord High Executioner, he fell ill. And so they said to me, you've got to do it. And it was the lead part. And I had all the main songs and everything. I was like, really? Did you not hear my solo before? And so I took to it and I got really into it. And then all the parents came to the performances and it all went very, very well. And everybody afterwards said, oh, God, you're great. And they, oh, wow, you know. So then I was like, no, I'm okay with this. and rose up, you know, through the ranks in my 5 years there. And by year four, I was the head chorister.
3: Wow.
5: And when you were a chorister, you wore a sort of ribbon, sort of medal thing. I can't remember what they call. And you got a Mars bar every week payment.
3: Right. I when bet your older brother regrets then having pound of piano, because that well, the choir was the gig for him.
5: Oh, yeah, he would have loved that, but he couldn't really sing. But then, when you were head of the choir, you got two Mars bars a week.
3: Oh, my God.
5: And at school, you weren't allowed sweets, so it was like currency.
3: Good about Sugar Fix.
5: It was incredible currency.
3: Yeah.
5: And you'd make the Mars bar last all week. You know,
3: right,
5: all that kind of thing. But I had two Mars bars, so it's fine.
3: So let's play a little bit of this choir music that you were. Which one? You'd lined up a track.
5: There's one which was called "God Being." No, that was the one I was talking about. It's nearly that one. It's by a composer called John Stainer. But what is very important, not particularly the subject of it, so much as the harmony in it. It was completely unaccompanied a cappella, and some teachers were actually doing the harmonies and everything, and it sounded incredible. It was like four-part harmony. And it was "God So Loved the World." And it's beautiful, but it was my first experience of harmony, really.
3: Great. Let's have it.

0: God So Loved the World by John Steiner, sung by the Guildford Philharmonic.
1: Yeah, it was really the close chords where the notes are, you know, seeming to clash, but actually producing a beautiful sound. A kind of unresolved chord resolving. It was like, I'd never experienced that before.
0: It's really meditative in a way.
1: I mean,
0: it's a real serene way to start a show. Yeah.
1: It's very, very atypical of my music. But actually what happened is that, you know, because of all this choral background, that all fed into my music career. Much later, which I'm sure we'll talk about, I was actually providing backing vocals in an almost choral way to a band called Orchestral Maneuvers in the Dark, who
0: OMD for the
1: OMD
0: for those that don't know,
1: but Enola Gay group. They were doing albums in the 2000s, which was very, very good, and I was involved with the production of that and in some choral arrangements, oddly.
0: How long were you in the choir for then, this period?
1: So I began in my school choir. I was there for 5 years, so I was in the choir all the time.
0: Right.
1: Then at my next school, I was in the choir until my voice broke.
0: Right.
1: And then I rejoined the choir a couple of years later as a tenor. So in all, I was in choirs for probably cumulatively, you know, 7 or 8 years.
0: So it's fair. I mean, I've always known you as a singer, songwriter, producer. If I said you can carry a tune, it's the understatement. But I'm now hearing more about that period, and I'm wondering, there's definitely a formative element of your ability now to be able to not just sing, but also know when you hear a singer versus an average singer versus a great singer.
1: Yes. I mean, what it's really given me is I arrange a lot of backing vocals and perform a lot of backing vocals, and that has been very informed by the choral training, even though I had to unlearn a lot of technique, because when you're singing in a chapel or a church or something, you sing very, very differently to anywhere else, because it's got vast rooms with huge reverb. And so you don't really want to do much on an S or a T, because it'll explode into this thing. So it's all about the vowels and going, oh, and all of that. And less about the actual pronunciation, in a way.
0: Right. I wonder then, so let's fast forward a bit, because something, as you're talking, came up that you're currently working with a singer at the moment, and you're producing. How does this training, if you like, affect how you would produce a singer now?
1: Well, certainly from the point of view of vocal technique, like breathing and how to make a nice sound rather than a horrible sound, all of that technique, I now can recognize it in somebody else. So if I work with a less experienced singer, I can actually sort of offer them tips.
0: You're like a coach then?
1: I do a little bit of coaching of young people, sort of teenagers, who are very, very good singers, who are, you know, they come to a song and they just belt all the way through. I go, that's what Christina Aguilera does. And you're like, well, Christina Aguilera's got a lot of technique and a lot of experience. You can't just launch into a song and just belt it all the way through, because no one's impressed with that.
0: Yeah.
1: You have to shape it. You grow towards the chorus, and then you don't give everything away on chorus one. You hold it back for maybe chorus two or three, or however the song goes. It's down to the lyrical content, how you sing it and how you mean it. And I think really meaning it is the most important.
0: Yeah.
1: You can have a singer like Leonard Cohen, who's not technically an amazing singer, But he's incredible on record because he means everything he sings. You can have Bob Dylan, obviously. People who don't really understand, they say he's a terrible singer. He's technically a poor singer, but as an actual vocalist or as a teller of song, he's absolutely amazing. He means it.
0: Mm.
1: And I think that's what it is. You have to mean it.
0: So I wonder if you can perhaps share... I know you're working with a singer at the moment. Tell me about that.
1: I'm actually in a collaboration with this singer called Beth Rowley. She's done quite a lot in the UK, and she's sung with Burt Bacharach, for example. I mean, you know, she's had quite an interesting time. And my music partner and myself are teaming up with her to do a project, which I'm unable to play you right now because it's in progress kind of thing. But when I heard her first, it was a track called Nobody's Fault But Mine. And it's a track that was done by numerous people over the years. I think it's a trad even. I think Nina Simone might have done it, and I know that Led Zeppelin did it, probably claimed it as their own song. That's what they usually do.
0: Cheeky comment there.
1: Well, you know, it's well on record.
0: All right. Well, it's called Nobody's Fault But Mine by Beth Rowley.

0: Wow, that's very different. Nobody's Fault But Mine by Beth Rowley. You know what I thought about when we were listening to that? We talked about Sade earlier. So there was a lot of that, and I feel like there's a sort of revival. And I also remember that band Carmel?
1: I don't remember Carmel.
0: And there was a soulful, it was like late 80s, and a similar three-piece soul. And this thing's got, I mean, she's got amazing voice, an amazing feel.
1: No, yeah, absolutely. What we talk about feel, she's all feel. I mean, she was raised in a church by her dad, who was a minister. So yeah, I mean,
0: she's got soul,
1: some gospel thing as well.
0: No, totally. What a track that she owns, like really owned it. So you know, talked about all the people that have sung something like that, but she's made it her own.
1: Yeah, I'm very, very excited to be working with her, actually, because I've heard what we've been doing, and it's very exciting.
0: When does that come out? Is there a...
1: It's just evolving now, so it would be sometime later in this year, but I can't tell you when. I don't know.
0: When you work with someone like that, is there sort of a moment of, like, you have to pinch yourself about... Because you must witness amazing performances in the studio, in this space.
1: Oh, yeah. No, sometimes singers, you know, sometimes guitar players. I've got an incredible piano player who's come in quite a lot of times called Neil Cowley, which actually rhymes with Rowley. He's on our new record as well. Mm-hmm. He's remarkable. He's played on huge hits as well. He's played with artists like Adele and, you know, big artists. But he does his own jazz group called the Neil Cowley Trio, which is brilliant. Mm. Which I should have picked, actually, one of his tunes.
0: Well, I mean, I was...
1: Another time.
0: Your playlist, I was curious, because I'm like, is he going to throw... I mean, what people don't know about you is that, having known you this long, your repertoire of what you, the songs that you know, and the amount of times you've broken into song at the end of a dinner party with a guitar, and I'm like, okay, well, are there going to be any obvious things? And so far, you've completely surprised me. So, which brings you to the next question of, do you remember the first pop rock record you might have heard as a kid?
1: Well, yes. I had two older brothers, like I mentioned earlier, and they had things that they were into, and my parents weren't at all into pop music, so we didn't have any pop records at all at home. In fact, the most pop record we had was actually the Carpenters' Greatest Hits. So well, that's how rock and roll it got in
0: the
1: my
0: 70s.
1: House.
0: What would you call it? Sign of the times.
1: It was very easy listening, let's say. Mm-hmm. But then in 1980, something extraordinary happened, and it was very negative, actually, for the world, but incredibly positive for me, weirdly, which was we lost John Lennon at the very end of 1980, and I had never heard of him. I'd very vaguely heard of the Beatles. I hadn't, wow. You know, hadn't really heard anything about them.
0: Oh, you made up for it.
1: And so, of course, Imagine went to number one, and it was like, I've never heard anything.
0: Had that been released like before he died?
1: Oh yeah, okay, yeah, yeah. It was recorded in 1971, and he died in 1980. But it was everything he was about in one song.
0: Mm.
1: But it was the sound of it. It was the haunting piano and that like echoey voice. And wow, what's that? I've never heard anything like it. And it completely changed my life musically. I immediately went and to the library, and I got his Imagine album, which I thought was incredible. And then I just, you know, consumed John Lennon solo. And then down the line, it was like, well, he was in a band. I might as well listen to them as well.
0: Did you realise when you started listening to them that you had possibly heard them before?
1: I don't think I really had. I very vaguely heard

0: downstairs in Metropolis Studio, which is ironic because that's the place that burnt when we met.
1: Absolutely.
0: And we took down a stack of CDs the first time we went down there. And you said, what do you want to hear? And I said, oh, well, let's hear Abbey Road on this incredible sound system. And I heard things that I'd never heard before. I really experienced it in a completely new dimension. It was like the most incredible thing. I still remember.
1: It really does sound incredible. I mean, even now, you play it against any other record, it's, you know, wow. Amazing sound.
0: I mean, they often refer to George Martin as the fifth Beatle. I mean, he was clearly the fifth Beatle, the unspoken one.
1: He was, in as much as he was arranging kind of orchestral and like other instruments onto their songs, but he'd never worked with anybody like them before. So he, you know, they sort of made him and he made them.
0: Because you remember how at that time during the 60s there's an interview with Jeff Beck who talks about how when you went into a recording studio, it was very BBC, men in white coats, and it was all quite scientific.
1: Yeah.
0: And then when they went to Chess Records in America, he says they had the grit,
1: absolutely,
0: in the studio.
1: Yeah.
0: And then George Martin seems like someone who took it yet to another dimension still and made it very Beatles, I guess.
1: Yeah. I mean, he was happy to keep all the grit, but in a very... in a very nice way, you know. I mean, if it sounded great, rough, then he'd have it rough. You know, you can have a song like Helter Skelter. You know, it's a noisy mess, you know. And that's, you know, as much George Martin as Abbey Road was.
0: Mm-hmm.
1: He allowed them to do their thing.
0: It sounds a lot like... today we have, well, in the last however many decades, someone like Rick Rubin, who doesn't claim to know a lot about music. He claims to not know a lot about music.
1: Yeah.
0: And yet, you know, he's completely capable of recording someone like Johnny Cash with a microphone for vocals, guitar, and press record and see what happens without fussing.
1: It's true. He doesn't fuss. I mean, as a producer, I think he's brilliant, but... I don't think his records sound very good, and he doesn't really mind about that.
0: Can you say sound? So unpack that a bit more.
1: I'm talking about the technical sound that we talk about. George Martin, his records sound amazing, and it has all the feel.
0: Mm-hmm.
1: Rick Rubin's, for me, his records have all the feel, and they're great, but technically, sound-wise, they're a bit thin and I guess could sound much better, but it isn't really about how it sounds to him, it's how it feels to him.
0: So did you when you went into the studio and started obviously recording, but when it transitioned into production, did you work as an engineer? Because you have a very granular approach to, I've watched you work, I've listened to things, you've made me hear things, and sometimes I can't tell. And you clearly have an ear for it, and you understand the equipment. Did you learn on the job, or did you spend time watching and listening and engineering? Or
1: I'm not a very capable engineer in terms of equipment and technical side, but I am also very, very obsessed that it sounds good. And by good, it can be also helter-skelter, you know. but somebody actually the other day told me I had ears like a bat. I hear things that aren't even there sometimes. But I do like records which really, really sound good. For example, Pink Floyd. Like, Dark Side of the Moon sounds incredible. And it's all the feel and everything is all in there, but it sounds incredible as
0: well.
1: So,
0: as a producer, we can talk about George Martin, even someone like Rick Rubin, and include Who was it, Alan? Who produced Pink Floyd? Alan Parsons.
1: It was actually Pink Floyd. Alan Parsons claimed.

0: that he did. Right. He did. But he engineered it and he made it sound good, but it was actually produced
1: by
0: the
1: band. You have to detach somehow from what you're doing if you're producing your own work and be able to...
0: It's hard to produce oneself, I think. I always say that's what Prince actually did wrong, because if he'd allowed someone in, he could have actually done his thing and not had to worry about all the sound side of things, and he could have done an amazing record with someone like, say, Quincy Jones or someone,
1: right?
0: Who would completely let him be Prince,
1: right? Or Rick Rubin, even in a way.
0: I suppose, you know. Rick,
1: no, I mean, I mention him a lot because at the moment he seems to be the one producer that keeps coming up in a lot of recordings and a lot of. I mean, he's whoever's taking care of his social media is pushing the button.
0: He is really good.
1: Started at John Lennon, so tell me about the next track then.
0: So John Lennon, I became absolutely enthralled by him and.
1: Obsessed.
0: Obsessed. My first actual single I bought of his was Happy Christmas, War Is Over, which I think came out that Christmas even after he died. But then his next single, or soon after anyway, I ran out and bought, which was Watching the Wheels. And I got the single home and I played it to death. And even now it remains one of my absolute top songs by him. It's a wonderful song about him in his retirement years. He retired from recording for about 5 years to raise his son, and everybody was all going, but why aren't you recording music? Why aren't you doing this? And he was going, I'm just watching the wheels. And it's just a wonderful song anyway.
1: Let's hear it.

0: Wow. And let it go, he did.
1: He did indeed. I mean, that is one of my absolute favourites, and it's one that I've said should be played at my funeral because I can really relate to it.
0: Okay, well, I'll make a note of that.
1: Yeah, just in case I drop dead during this. Yeah.
0: Right, I could just play it again. you're listening to Cows on 92.5 FM, broadcasting for Occidental, Sebastopol and West Sonoma County. And we're not live from Santa Rosa this week. We are in West London on Askew Road between, what is it, Chiswick? What is this? We are at Chiswick and... Are we in Chiswick?
1: Ravenscourt Park.
0: Ravenscourt Park. I was born right across the road. Did you know that?
1: At the yes, you literally were, yeah.
0: The Queen Charlotte Hospital. Yeah. Yeah, right where I started. Anyway, as is customary on The Kitchen Sink, we have a public service announcement for the... for Cows, and I'm going to hand it over to you, Dave.
1: Sure, no problem. The Living Room Life Centre is located at 1335 North Dutton Avenue in Santa Rosa. 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
0: Great. You're a natural. Perhaps you should audition and prepare a film on this one.
1: I'm not sure what swag items are.
0: Well, exactly. You've just got to go to the website.
1: Okay.
0: So we were talking about producers. So obviously, George Martin, what are the other producers that you aspire to? Who's on the list of inspiration?
1: Yeah, well, it may surprise you. One of my favourite producers, for all the reasons I've already given, happens to be Dr. Dre. Mm. I think he makes incredible records. They sound incredible. They've got all the feeling. They're musical. And they have a lot to say. And I think he's absolutely incredible.
0: I mean, he's outlasted so many others that have come and gone in that genre.
1: Absolutely. And he's made... whoever he works with, he makes their absolute greatest records. So you think of Tupac, you think of Snoop Dogg, Mary J. Blige. He made all their greatest records.
0: Eminem, I
1: think. Eminem, yeah. He did his best work.
0: I mean, there was a window of time, I think, was it? Like late 90s, early 2000s, where he was perhaps at the top of his game, or... There was a lot of our acts came from that studio.
1: Yeah, absolutely. Around the mid-90s, I think it was really happening when he did The Chronic. He did Snoop's album called Doggy Style. Mm-hmm. They were absolutely seminal records. And he's carried on, and he's always been good.
0: So is there a fear or a concern or... an awareness when you're recording that something's going to date?
1: For me, if you make a record that sounds now, 1 or 2 years' time, it will sound then. I don't like that. I like to make records that will be as timeless as possible. Mm. So I aim to make records which won't actually date. Mm-hmm. I aspire to that, but you know.
0: So what? On that note, then let's play something that you've recorded. I can remember being around Sam Salon.
1: Oh yes.
0: So tell me about this track.
1: Sam Salon is an acoustic singer-songwriter, really. He plays with nails, which he actually glues on, like acrylic nails, which I used to call the salon talons. and he sings beautifully, and I produced his first album, which was called One for the Road. And this song is called It's Not Hard to Lose Your Way, and it actually features a duet with a singer called Cammy Thompson, whose parents were Richard and Linda Thompson of the 1970s. And he played in Fairport Convention.
0: Oh, yeah.
1: He played on Nick Drake's records. Mm-hmm. So Cammy Thompson is a brilliant singer, and she is duetting on this one, It's Not Hard to Lose Your Way.

0: Oh, that's great. I remember that. He's now in France, isn't he?
1: He lives in France, yeah. Mm,
0: Toulouse.
1: Indeed.
0: So there's a few other singer-songwriters on your list, people that are, you know, people that you know well and you've gotten to know personally over time. Tell me about Paul. Let's talk about Paul Wesseef for a little bit and how yes. that came about.
1: Paul Wesseef is an incredible blues folk guitarist. He came from rock and blues, and then he evolved into folk, really. He was in the punk scene in London. He was in a group called the London Cowboys, I think they're called. And he mixed with all the punk lot. And then through the 80s, he got into sort of rock and roll, like Rolling Stones and things, and Southern rock kind of thing. And then he met Eric Clapton at some point, and Eric Clapton basically took him under his wing a bit.
0: He's a lead guitarist.
1: He is a lead guitarist, although he's an all-rounder as well. Yeah. But he, yeah. And Eric actually mentions him in his autobiography.
0: Cool.
1: And then he went to play with a London folk hero called Bert Jansch. And he is... Bert Jansch was somebody who inspired Paul Simon and all kinds of people who made it huge from folk, but then...
0: So what era is Bert Jansch?
1: We're talking the 60s. I think his first album was possibly 1964.
0: Mm-hmm.
1: And Paul was playing with him for quite a long time. So he's played with some really great people, and he decided to record his own album. He was actually talking with Bert about it, and Bert said, well, I'll be on it. And Paul was like, okay, well, I'll have to record my album, because Bert Jansch said he was going to be on it. He was talking with Eric one day, and he said, oh, yeah, Bert said he'll play on my album. And of course, then Eric said, I've never met Bert, and I think he's amazing. Can I play on some tracks with him? And so then Paul really realised he had to do his album, because now not only Bert Jansch, but Eric Clapton had asked him whether he can appear on his album.
0: I mean, that's quite a compliment and a recognition in a way. I mean, he's got two gods of the guitar, the folk master and the...
1: Yeah.
0: Oh, God.
1: Yeah. And so he came to me and said, will you produce it? I said, wow. Will I produce those guys? Yeah, I think so.
0: I mean, you must have also thought, yeah, but can I pull this off?
1: I didn't have any worries about that, because I knew it would be good.
0: Mm.
1: And, you know, they're not people who you tell how to play, you know.
0: Oh, you just press record.
1: Well, you know, well, not quite.
0: It was the easiest gig I ever had.
1: My work was really making it sound as good as it could sound, and like arrangement of the mix, all that kind of stuff. But it was amazing to be working with them. And a record came out called Looking Up, Feeling Down. And... it's a very nice sort of folk, bluesy, rock kind of album. My favourite one on it is one called 900 Miles. It's a very old song, and it's a train song. So it's, you know, walking down the track, and it's all that kind of thing. But it's a brilliant song. And I was lucky enough to play it with Paul at the memorial concert for Bert Jansch. He actually played on Paul's album as his last ever appearance on
0: record.
1: Wow,
0: yeah, that's right, because he passed away shortly after.
1: Yeah.
0: Wow.
1: And we played it, and it was wonderful. So I'll play that off his record.
0: Step.

0: That's such a lonesome cowboy track.
1: Yeah.
0: With that that little solo.
1: Yeah, Bert used to say that he's got a very, very, very gentle touch. He's got, it's what I've always been talking about. It's feel is everything.
0: Mm.
1: And he's all about feel.
0: I guess also because you're playing a guitar, it's one thing knowing how to play a guitar. It's another thing how it feels. We were just in, I just took my nephew Milo to Denmark Street because, you know, he's playing the guitar. He's got a Telecaster.
1: Great.
0: And he's been angling for a Gretsch and sort of thinking about the next thing and the sound. And we went into two guitar shops. And the second one we went into, I didn't know, was a recording studio.
1: Oh, Regent Sound.
0: Yeah.
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